I can hear Willie's voice a little bit, Particle Kid. I mean, it's got that kind of that special twang. It's not just an ordinary twang. Anyway, they were on stage at the Farm Aid out in Virginia Beach, and well, I can't say the name of the song, but it was an unedited Particle Kid song that we'll just say it's it's spelled BS. Go look it up. It's hilarious. It's so funny. Pat Thomas and Marijada, that's called Let's Think It Over. And Ebo Taylor did Love and Death. We also heard Seo Jorge, Chama o Brasil para Dançar. We also heard Awa, and that was Hana Mash, Hu Al Yaman. And Habibi Tal by Alsara and the Nubatones. Alsara is the vocalist. She is from Sudan. If you go back, go back to WRIR.org and you'll see everything that I played. Coming up, a little bit of pop music for no reason other than I wanted to play some. We've got Blondie, Kim Wilde. We also have some fun Nina Simone and Odetta coming up. So stay tuned. Hope you're having a good night, y'all. All right, this is Blondie. This is Atomic. And I just love the song. So have fun with it. Put your dancing shoes on. 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

is that little space we find in the dark each night without a light, in the bend of dark arms, safe from trauma, grief, and strife. Black is the color of real jungle fever in Belize, Tanzania, or Papua New Guinea. Sweaty black bodies swinging wildly, uninhibited, unashamed, unabashedly free. Black is the color of the Atlantic floor, the complexion of the sky dive directly north. It is a sunset horizon disappearing into Ontario Lake. Black is

kuzile basi yonga. There will be peace when I'm done.

All right, everybody. Thanks for tuning in to Midtown Swing. I'm DJ Ginger, and you're listening to WRIR 97.3 FM here in Richmond, Virginia. So we just heard My Power. That was by Neja and with a lot of other folks, including Beyonce, Boosie Swa, Yemi Alade, Tierra Whack, Moonchild, Sonali, and DJ Lag. Before that, we heard another song called Power. That was just released this year by Danielle Ponder and Rena Golden. Ibeyi did Baba. And we heard Joala by The Zulus and Hugh Masekela. The Beastie Boys with Flute Loop from Ill Communication. We also heard Herbie Hancock with Watermelon Man. And before that, the Coffee Cola song by Francis Bebe. Anyway, that was our little

we're going to conclude with by Amanaz. It's called Sunday Morning, and Amanaz was a Zambian rock band that came out with one album, at least that we know of, that survived and has carried through to this year. But it was from 1975, and it's called Africa. And I played something else from it, but I haven't played Sunday Morning. I think you'll like it. It's very nice. Stay tuned, because at 9 o'clock, Mercury Falls is on. I'll see you here next week. Take care. Be safe, everybody. Have a good weekend. Bye.

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The time is 9:01 right now, and you're listening to Mercury Falls. I'm Melissa, and I'll be here tonight till 11 o'clock. And to get us started tonight, we're going to go to a pretty new track from Blonde Redhead. It was released the end of July, so only a few weeks old. We're going to go with Blood Spilled by Blonde Redhead. If you have any questions about what I'm playing tonight, I'll be updating the set list at WRIR.org. Thanks for tuning in.

And that was Galaxy 500 with Don't Let Our Youth Go to Waste. Before that was Pablo's Eye with Reverie. And we started off with a new track from Blonde Redhead, Blood Spilled. The time is 9:17, and next up we're going to go to Room Service with Downstairs. 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

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Before the break, you heard Kulsh with Push. Before that was Agnes Obel with Lamely. We started off the set with Room Service and Downstairs. Next up, we're going to go to Eric Trufaz and Murkoff with The Eye. 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

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You just heard Kikagaku Moyo with Fluffy Komish. Before that was The Cure with The Figurehead, live in Paris from 1992. We started off with Eric Truffaut.

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The time is 10:08, and you just heard Jacob Bro and Midori Takata with Flowering Tree. Before that was Joaquin Cornejo with Esso, Actress with Cosmo, and starting us off was Coco with Don Moi. Next up, we're going to go to Kid Congo Powers, Julie Cruz, and Khan with Say Goodbye, the Low Soul Mix. 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Thanks for tuning in.

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You just heard Mueren Humanos with Los Problemas del Futuro. Before that was Maxima Danuk with Impresa. The time is 10:23, and you're listening to Mercury Falls. If you have any questions about what I'm playing tonight, you can check out the set list at WRIR.org. And it's being posted there as the show kind of goes on. Next up, we're going to go to Berzerian Quartet with October. Thanks for tuning in.

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2: 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The time is just about 10:45. And before the break, you heard Lalo Schifrin with Danube Incident. Might sound familiar. Before that was Niels Fromm with Spells Paris. And starting us off was Bersarin Quartet and October. And I'm going to leave you tonight with two long tracks. First off, we're going to go to Carrier with Cure. After that will be The Herbalizer with A Mother for Your Mind. And that's going to take us up to the top of the hour. Coming up at 11 is Church of the Ecstatic with Sister Euphonia. So stick around for that. And you've been listening to Mercury Falls. If you have any questions about what I played tonight, you can always check out the set list at WRIR.org. And you can also go into our listening archives on our website and listen to our locally produced shows for at least a couple weeks. So, you know, you can check everything out that maybe you missed since we do air things 24 hours a day. Thanks for tuning in. Have a good week. Go vote, please. Thank you. Bye.

Hello, you're listening to WIRLP 97.3 FM, Richmond Independent Radio. I'm Sister Euphonia, and we're about to go on a trip to the Church of the Ecstatic. But that last track you heard was called A Mother for Your Mind, in parentheses, by The Herbalizer. And before that was Cure by Carrier, like Carrier Pigeon. Anyway, but that was the end of Mercury Falls. And as always, you can check out all the stuff that Melissa played on the playlist blog at wrir.org. And the archive is there as well. So thank you for another Mercury Falls, Melissa. And yeah, she'll be back next week. And I am here setting off spooky season with a different kind of spooky. I don't know. We're going to see which... because things have morphed over the course of me putting this playlist together. So, and there's still more to be added. But we're going to go with the one that first up. So whenever I see like people who have like on their welcome mats or whatever, it's like, hello, and like lowercase cursive font for whatever reason. Like, it's a specific font. It always makes me think of the beginning of this song where he says, oh, hello, and it's very creepy. And so this is Go Getter Greg by Ludo off of their album You're Awful, I Love You. So here we go. Hope you enjoy the show tonight.

All right, some solid 2000s jams right there, I think. That was Franz Ferdinand, of course, with Take Me Out from 2004. There probably was a better creepy song for this, because that one was actually like, I know I'm not leaving here with you, even though I want you to take me out. But yeah, it's creepiness somewhat avoided, maybe. Before that was Arctic Monkeys with Brian Storm off of 2007's Favorite Worst Nightmare. And because Brian, he's not a creepy dude in the way that Go-Getter Greg was, but he's a confusing person with your t-shirt and tie situation. See you later, innovator. And before that, we started everything off with Ludo with Go-Getter Greg from You're Awful, I Love You, the bonus track version from 2008. And yeah, just definitely hammering it home, like, yep, this guy is that guy. He's just a real go-getter. I have more songs now in my brain. But this one, I was on the fence about playing because I think that the singer still is probably a creep. But this song just fits too well with the whole thing. It's kind of the opposite, actually, of the last one of I Don't Want You to Dance With Me, weirdly. This is Mindless Self-Indulgence with Never Wanted to Dance off of their album If. And yeah, usually don't play them, but I had to this one time.

So originally I was going to do a show about people being scared of things and also maybe scary people. So this is going in all sorts of different directions. But that was, of course, Teenagers from My Chemical Romance, from The Black Parade from 2006. And which that one's another one that's kind of confusing because it's taking on multiple different viewpoints. One that wasn't confusing, at least I hope wasn't, was Oingo Boingo's Only a Lad from the album of the same name from 1981, which is, the opposite of like, teenagers scare me. This is, but he's just a teenager. It's fine. He's only a lad. Yeah, no. You're gonna fry. Anyway, but, and then started off with Mindless Self-Indulgence with Never Wanted to Dance off of 2008's If, which that one always never really made sense to me either. But the line, like, I've already, there is nothing you can do that I've not already done to myself is ominous. Let's just say. Speaking of ominous, like, also, why, more about, why do grown men decide to sing songs about teenagers? I don't know, but this one just came up in conversation, and I'm like, we're going there. This is, we're going to go down a dark road. This is Good Girls Don't by The Knack off of Get The Knack.

All right. So that was a journey there. That was The Crab Louse by Lords of Acid from 1994, but that was the remastered version from Voodoo You Special Remastered Band Edition. So we had The Knack starting us off with Good Girls Don't, But I Do, creepy, from Get the Knack from 1979. I swear, I want to do a show of creepy songs about teenagers that came out in the 70s, and I could do it, but I also might hate myself. I don't know. And then we had Electric Six sleazing it up, as they usually do, with Infected Girls for their album Switzerland from 2006 in the middle. And then we had the resultant Crab Louse, or I guess extant Crab Louse. Anyways, you're listening to Church of the Ecstatic on WRIR. I'm Sister Euphonia, and I usually do some sort of a weird theme with my shows. And this one has, it's creepy, spooky, scary things that are not necessarily skeletons and ghosts. It's people. People are scary. And in that keeping with that, we have David Bowie with I'm Afraid of Americans from his album Earthling from also the 90s. We got some breakbeats. Yeah, 1997. So yeah, we're going to be afraid of Americans for a second and not just creepy people in general. This is different creepy. I hope you're enjoying the show so far.

Hello, that was Queens of the Stone Age with Sick Sick Sick from their album Era Vulgaris from 2007. That one was always like so ominous sounding. Oh, well, actually, that and the next couple have like a vibe to the music as well as the words. So that one always was kind of like aggressive. Ooh, I have another. If I want to torture my audience. actually, let's play that in the background right now because we are having, yes, Stress by Justice. I can't play this one just like as a thing to listen to, but we can maybe use it as bed music because it just sounds like stress. It's very Jaws coded. Anyways, so yeah, it was that kind of vibe we had in the quotes of the song there. And before that, we had Nine Inch Nails with God Given. I think it's just creepy the way that I picture like little puppet heads like speaking up of the clouds and smoke coming out of them when they say God Given. And yeah, off of 2007's Year Zero, still excellent. And not prophetic at all. Before that, we had David Bowie with I'm Afraid of Americans off of the album Earthling from 1997, which was produced with Brian Eno, but also had a bunch of remixes with Trent Reznor, who also appeared in the music video as the scary American chasing David Bowie around. So yeah, there you have it. That's our set. We're diving into sort of a creepy stuff today. And this one isn't, it's just very ominous in the way it sounds. And I was debating between going with the original or the remix, because I think the remix is better and it's longer, so that means I have more time on the radio. but the video for Prime Time of Your Life by Daft Punk, if you've ever watched it, is kind of terrifying. Like, if you have any body dysmorphia issues or are squeamish about lots of things, I don't know. It's a rough watch. I don't think I'll ever watch it again. I watched it, like, once, like, 20 years ago. Well, maybe not 20, but, like, at least over a decade. And it is haunting. So we're gonna have the mashup from Daft Punk's Alive 2007. With Prime Time of Your Life, Brainwasher, and Rolling and Scratching and Alive. And that's going to take us up to the top of the hour. And, well, I'll do the weather. So thanks for listening to Church of the Ecstatic. Let me see if I can find a PSA to read whilst this continues. Because now I'm like, okay, we're going to see this through. This is Stress by Justice off of their self-titled or Cross album.

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There we go. So, yeah. So if you're ready to come home, they've got bus tickets for you, or if you know someone. Because, yeah, it's scary out there. This world is weird. All right. But up next, yeah, we go from one French DJ's collective of justice to another. This is Daft Punk from Alive 2007. Starting off with Primetime of Your Life.

Wow, it's really weird hearing that and not it automatically cueing into Dare. That was off of Gorilla's 2004, I believe, album, 2005, Demon Days. That was White Light. And just the driving sounds was what I was like, oh, I need to hear that one. After we heard the 10-minute long track of Daft Punk, with Prime Time of Your Life, Brainwasher, Rolling and Scratching, and Alive from Alive 2007. All those tracks all mixed up, but mostly Prime Time of Your Life and Brainwasher being the creepy, ominous ones. But yeah, that was from Alive 2007, from, of course, 2007. And started, or well, and you heard the end of the track, Stress by Justice, from their self-titled or not titled album from 2007 as well. All right, we're gonna slow down a little bit and we're gonna do the weather fast, hopefully. Tonight it is currently 58 degrees Fahrenheit, 14 degrees Celsius. That's gonna be as low as it gets tonight, temperature wise, and then with wind speed south 5 miles per hour, with barometer 29.95 inches, dew point 52 degrees Fahrenheit. Yeah, so tomorrow is going to, temperature. Tomorrow is going to be sunny with a high near 84, southwest wind 5 to 8 miles per hour, becoming northwest in the afternoon. Thursday night is going to be partly cloudy with a low around 56, with light north wind, and then Friday is going to be mostly sunny with a high near 77, so going back to the temperatures we've been having the past couple of days, with light northwest wind. Calm winds Friday night, a low around 57, high near 77 again on Saturday, partly sunny with a 100%, that's confident, chance of showers on Saturday night and a low of 62. Sunday is 100% chance of showers with thunderstorms also possible after 2 p.m. and a high of 71, low around 65, where the showers are likely at 60% and possibly a thunderstorm before 8. Then showers from 8 to 2 a.m. Indigenous Peoples Day is going to be on Monday. It will be partly sunny with a high near 76 and a low around 61. It's Tuesday will be sunny with a high near 77 and a low around 51. And Wednesday is going to be sunny with a high near 66. So coolest day of the week will be Wednesday. Hottest day of the week will be tomorrow. At 84. And then the rest of the week, it's going to hover around 77 for the highs and lows, mid 50s or low 60s. Except for that 100% chance of rain, showers for Saturday night going into Sunday night with possible thunderstorms on Sunday. Yeah. Aha! I did it! Alright. I want to let you know that the National Weather Service is part of NOAA, the National Oceanic and Atmospheric Administration. It provides extensive information to the public about weather, air quality, current aviation and marine forecasts, long-term predictions, and storm warnings. You can find all this information and more, including satellite images, on their website, www.weather.gov. All right. So, yeah. We're going to start off this next set a little bit more chill, and then we're gonna do some weird stuff, I guess. Yeah. But we're gonna start off with People Are Strange, originally by The Doors, I believe, but this is the Echo and the Bunnymen version, coming up next for you. Thanks for listening to Church of the Ecstatic. I'll talk to you guys in a few.

All right. We've gone back to The Fear. That was The Fear by Pulp off of This Is Hardcore from 1998. Before that, we had Four Jacks and a Jill with Master Jack off of the same, or the title track from that album from 1968. And Echo and the Bunnymen started us off with a song from the 60s, but they did, I'm not sure when, their cover of People Are Strange, that version coming from The Best of Echo and the Bunnymen from 2007. And something about the string instrument in the end of the last song made me be like, ah, Secret Chiefs 3, I need to listen to some of them. This is their Halloween theme version behind us right now. But yeah. So whereas Pulp was talking, also I appreciate Master Jack for being just like, oh yes, you've taught me a lot of strange things about the strange world, but I think you're trying to manipulate me, so I'm going to bounce. Like, it's basically the vibe of the singer in that song. And good on you, girl. Not sarcastic. Anyways, ta-da. So now we are going to go to a different song called The Fear. Last one was this is a song for you when you're having a bad time and everything is the fear is settling in, and this is a reaction to a different kind of fear, maybe the same one, just a different tone, I guess. This is Lily Allen's The Fear from her album It's Not Me, It's You. Might have another one by her later. Yeah. Thanks for listening to Church of the Ecstatic. I have a handful of things, some that don't make sense, but we're gonna make it work. All right. Thanks for listening.

All right. That was My Michelle by Guns N' Roses off of Appetite for Destruction from 1987. When we were brainstorming songs about creepy people, but also this is about the person that is probably being preyed on by creepy people. That one came up, and it seemed to work out pretty good with Arctic Monkeys' When the Sun Goes Down. Similar peoples in the tales. That was from 2006's Whatever People Say I Am, That's What I'm Not. And the first three songs on that set went together because blenders were mentioned in something we watched, and our brains, me and my partner, our brains always go to the Eve 6 song Inside Out off of their self-titled album from 1998. And the idea was Eve 6 and Dandy Warhols and Arctic Monkeys. So we had the Dandy Warhols as Not With You If You Were the Last Junkie on Earth from 1997 was in the middle there off of the Dandy Warhols Come Down. And yeah, so now we're where we're at. And I need to play some promos or something. But I saw this recommended and I'm like, yeah, this works with where we're at in our journey tonight. Who was in my room last night? From the Butthole Surfers. Let's go there. You're listening to Church of the Ecstatic. Fly.

0: Right. I said it was an experiment, but I ended up just playing the whole thing. But yeah, the patter of it was very similar to the Who Was in My Room Last Night by the Butthole Surfers. That was All My Life by Foo Fighters. The Butthole Surfers coming from Independent Worm Saloon from 1993, which I've only really watched like the video version on YouTube, so I did not know that the I'm flying part was at the beginning there, which was creepy in its own right. And then, yeah, Foo Fighters was on One by One 2002. So there has to have been some sort of connection there. Speaking there of...
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0: All right. Yeah, and as DJ Ginger was saying, I heard on Midtown Swing that there is going to be a turn of the century show that's going to be coming onto our Sunday block. So that's going to be interesting with songs from 1999 to mid-teens. So that is interesting. I'm curious to see how that's going to turn out. Looking forward to all of the jams from people. Anywho, I am.

from last year, and it's just called The World is Broken, and that's kind of where I'm at. Yeah, so that's the vibe of tonight's show. Yay, good night. I'll talk to y'all next week. Ooh. And I hope that you have a great week. I'll see you next time. Oh yeah, and I might be giving away some tickets, so stay tuned.

Community Station. I'm Diana, and this is an episode of Sacred Grove, which I'm calling The Voice at the End of the Line. The theme is songs about phone calls or featuring phone calls or featuring dial tones. So we've kind of gone all over the place for the first hour. We just heard Bjork, a long call. I kind of rediscovered my love for Bjork while researching my show that I did a few months back for End of the Century. It's reignited my desire to play Bjork. Before that, we heard Save My Number by Lance Skywalker and Nia Gladstone, and a Russian track called Tell It Again by Chet Nabokov. We heard Ring Ring, Ha Ha Hey by De La Soul, and of course, Can't Use My Phone by Erykah Badu off of her mixtape, Can't Use My Phone. Just like one of my favorite collections of songs out there because it's so cheeky and funny, but like soulful, and every song is such an earworm. Whenever I listen to it, it ends up on repeat for multiple hours. And actually, we'll hear another track

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really a thing. But you don't know if you're going to take college or not.

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0: I'm just leaving the club right now.

haven't heard it before, all you really need to know is that she summarizes someone who's being around now, technology cannot save you. Afterwards, we have some retro palette cleansers. We have Blondie, Chuck Berry, Aretha Franklin, and Madonna, all in the queue. So stay tuned with us here on the Voice at the End of the Line.

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Good morning, everyone. 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I am Galaxy Girl. Let me turn up my headphones a little bit. There we go. Now I can hear myself better. Thank you to DJs Al Lupo and Anna C for hosting the blend the last few weeks while I was out. You'll notice I sound a little froggy today. I don't know, I've got that Kathleen Turner voice going on, that deep Kathleen Turner voice going on. So don't let that distract you from the joy of the Halloweeny music that I'm about to bring to your ear holes. Thank you for listening. 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

0: Good morning, everyone. You are listening to your Thursday Breakfast Blend right here on WRIR Richmond Independent Radio, your community radio station. I am updating the playlist because I was a little slow in that. My apologies. You are currently hearing in the background Cool Ghoul. And this is by Mo Kaufman, and it's off of Greasy Mike's Revenge on the Halloween Monsters. Before Mo Kaufman, you heard Midnight Sister by The Crow from the 2017 album Saturn Over Sunset. Apache and Alina Pash with Witch from the album I Killed the Orchestra. Squirrel, that's S-Q-U-R-L, ooh with an umlaut, squirrel, gave us Spooky Action at a Distance. That is from the soundtrack to Only Lovers Left Alive. And we heard Cat Power with Werewolf from her 2003 album You Are Free. I started the show out the way I usually do, with an abridged version of Interplanet Janet. That is performed by Lynn Ahrens, and the full length of that can be found on the Best of Schoolhouse Rock. It is October. That means it is Hallow Month. October is this is my favorite time of year. It's my favorite season. I like Halloween. No, I love Halloween. I love Halloween. I did not do Spooky September this year. Apologies. But I'm here for Hallow Month. Alrighty. In the next set for you, I've got Alan Gourgaud and Jackson Frank and Codeine and Timber Tomber. And I have a little bit of information for you. So thank you for listening. And I promise I'm going to be better at keeping up the playlist online at WRIR.org. So you can go there and check it out and see what songs I've been playing. I'm digging this Cool Ghoul by Mo Kaufman as my bed music today to help keep me in a spooktacular mood. 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

0: Good morning, folks. You're listening to WRIRLP 97.3 FM, Richmond. You just heard Alain Gregoire with Désomination from La Planète Sauvage. Jackson C. Frank gave us Halloween as Black as Night. You heard Codeine with Cave In from their 1990 Frigid Stars album. And Timber Tomber started the set with Demon Host. That came out in 2009. Let's see. Yeah, I'm Galaxy Girl. This is your Thursday breakfast blend. I am having my celebration of Hallow Month starting this week's show. So I hope you enjoy spooky and spooky adjacent music, songs with creepy titles, songs with creepy themes, songs that just sound creepy, things about ghosts and dead people and maybe pumpkins and candy and stuff like that. Zombies and vampires and all those sorts of things. Witches. Yeah. Anyway, I'm going to have all sorts of songs like that through the end of this month and maybe even a little beyond, because I have a lot of spooky and spooky adjacent music and I love it all. So, let me stop talking. Let me give you some information and get back into the music with the Gories. So, again, this is WRIR Richmond Independent Radio, your community radio station.
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0: Good morning, folks. 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You just heard Lebanon Hanover with Kiss Me Until My Lips Fall Off. That is from Let Them Be Alien. Prior to that, Victoria Spivey with Bloodthirsty Blues. And the Gories started that set with Six Cold Feet. I've got a little information, then we'll get back into the music. Oops, I was just speaking into the side of the microphone. I was speaking over here instead of right here, so you couldn't hear me as well, because I was off to the side. There you go. I gotta pay attention to which way I'm holding the microphone. I'm a little sleepy. I didn't sleep well. Sorry about that. I'm doing my best, though. Doing my best. I hope you're enjoying the show. Let's see. I've got some information, then back into the music. I'll have Bob and Jerry and Norma Tanega and Ethel Ennis and the Marshmallow Ghosts and Helium in the next set. So thank you. I hope you enjoy it. This is your Thursday Breakfast Blend on WRIR.
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The Tower of Low Power, coming to you live from the heart of Shaco Bottom. You just heard Bob and Jerry with Ghost Satellite. That is from a compilation called Minnie the Moocher at the Morgue. Norma Tanega, before that, gave us You're Dead. That is from her

0: thank you for tuning in, and I hope you are enjoying the first episode of Hallow Month for the Thursday Breakfast Blend, because I was gone for a few weeks. So thanks for hanging in there with me, folks. This is WRIR.
1: I didn't see you there. 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

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I insist you can't resist the dance.

Good morning, everyone. You are listening to WRIR LP 97.3 FM Richmond, and you are also listening to me, Galaxy Girl, and your Thursday breakfast blend. Let's see. In that last set, you heard Lord Luther. Oh, I can't talk. Lord Luther. I was a teenage creature. Dead Moon gave us Walking on My Grave. That's from the album Echoes of the Past. You also heard 96 Ghouls with Who Is She? Wait, no, I did that backward. The band is Who Is She? Ugh. The song is 96 Ghouls. Oh my goodness, that is from Goddess Energy. You know, you take a few weeks of not doing a show and suddenly you forget what order to read things in. Goodness. Thanks for bearing with me. Starting out the set, you heard Gil Scott-Heron with Me and the Devil. And that's from the album I'm New Here. The Richmond Reproductive Freedom Project is a volunteer-based organization which has been providing practical and financial support for abortion services in Virginia since 2004. They seek to make these vital healthcare services accessible to all people, regardless of their financial status. If you are in need of services, you can call 888-847-1593. For more details, including ways you can help out, you can visit rrfp.net to find out how you can get involved. Thank you again for listening to your Thursday breakfast blend. In the next set for you, I have The Chords covering The Who. I have Aurelio Voltaire, Aspidistra, and Dorothea Cottrell. So, thank you for listening. I appreciate y'all. This is WRIR.

Hi, this is Liza Mickens, and I'm the great-great-granddaughter of Maggie Walker. 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

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I am Galaxy Girl. It is 7:32. This is your Thursday breakfast blend. I've got a little under a half hour left to bring you spooktacular music this morning, because that's just how I roll in October. It's Hallow Month, and I celebrate. In that last set, you heard The Chords with Boris the Spider. Before that, Aurelio Voltaire with When You're Evil. That's from an album called The Devil's Bris. Aspidistra before that with Ghost, and that was from a performance on River City Limits back in 2016. Wow. Gosh, doesn't seem like it was that long ago. Dorothea Cottrell started that set out with Cemetery Song from her self-titled album. I've got some information for you, and then back into the music. In the next set, I've got Mr. Fab and his bag of heads. I've got Art Castle and his orchestra. I've got the Diamond Center, and I've got Dr. Gasp and the Eeks. So keep it tuned in right here to WRIR, streaming at WRIR.org. I hope you're enjoying the show. 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

0: Good morning, folks. It is 7:47-ish. You are listening to your Thursday Breakfast Blend on WRIR. And I'm Galaxy Girl, and you just heard Mr. Fab and his Bag of Heads with Dark Shadows Cha-Cha-Cha. And that is from their album called Taste the Brides of Drakenstein. Yeah, they mashed the name together there. Art Castle and his orchestra before that with Hell's Bells. That's from a compilation called Halloween Classics, songs that scared the bloomers off your great-grandma. Before that, Diamond Center gave us Bones from their 2015 album Crystals for the Brass Empire. And we started that set out with Dr. Gasp and the Eeks with She, Vampire Tamer. And that is from an album called Vampire Fish for Two. All right, I've got some information for you, and then I've got under 12 minutes, and I've got more than 12 minutes worth of music, I believe. So let's see what I can fit into this set. I'm going to play Cab Calloway. I'm going to play Adrian Young. I'm going to play The Cure, and I'm not sure what else I'll have time for. So hang tight, keep on listening, and we'll see what we can give you. Also, hey, WRIR wants to say a big thank you to our generous underwriters. 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Anyway, information and then music. 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

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You're currently hearing Lullaby by The Cure from their 1989 album Disintegration. Before that, Adrian Young gave us Dying on the Run, and Cab Calloway started this set with The Ghost of Smokey Joe. I think I'm going to have time for one more thing after this, and it's bats. It's literally just bats. Thank you for listening. 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

0: to fight against those in power.
1: Mari Carmen has died. The 87-year-old Spanish woman sparked mass protests across Spain after she was evicted from her home of more than 70 years. A major march is set for today in Madrid. We'll get the latest. Then the AI doc, or How I Became an Apocaloptimist.
2: I started making this movie because my wife is 6 months pregnant. 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
1: We'll speak to the film's Oscar-winning director, Daniel Rohr, and Tristan Harris of the Center for Humane Technology. 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
1: Welcome to Democracy Now!, democracynow.org, The War and Peace Report. I'm Amy Goodman. In Spain, Mari Carmen has died. The 87-year-old woman's eviction from her lifelong home sparked mass protests. Last month, she was forcibly removed on a stretcher after the private investment company which bought the building hiked her rent. After public outcry, the Spanish prime minister dissolved the parliament, which refused to pass a broad emergency housing law, including an eviction moratorium, and called a snap election for November 29th. The landlord eventually agreed to allow Mari Carmen back into her apartment, but she passed away in the hospital on Wednesday. Prime Minister Sanchez expressed his condolences to Mari Carmen's family and loved ones, writing, quote, "A hug also to all those who today feel this loss as our own. Rest in peace," the prime minister said. This is a demonstrator in Madrid.
5: Taking an 87-year-old woman out of her home after she had lived in the same house for 70 years, that's killing someone. A year ago, she had such strength, such life, such enthusiasm. It was a joy to see her. And the moment she left that apartment, or rather, the moment they took her out of that apartment, she had to be hospitalized. And today she is gone.
1: We'll go to Spain after headlines. Meanwhile, in France, hundreds of thousands of high school students, college students, and their supporters have taken to the streets for another day of demonstrations, protesting staff shortages, crowded classrooms, and rundown buildings. Earlier today, France's education minister invited student leaders to discuss their demands, pledging no further job cuts at schools. Russia's public health agency is denying reports of a second case of pneumonic plague associated with a laboratory in southern Siberia. In a short statement, the agency said thousands of tests had turned up no evidence that a lab worker from the Irkutsk Anti-Plague Research Institute of Siberia transmitted an infection before she fell ill with pneumonia and died October 2nd. According to some reports, the worker had broken a vial containing live plague bacteria. In the wake of her death, Russian officials ordered about 200 people into quarantine. On Wednesday, the head of the World Health Organization, Tedros Adhanom Ghebreyesus, said many questions remain unanswered.
6: WHO has requested further information on the lab tests conducted on the individual who died and the contacts, more detail on what prompted the public health measures, and details about the health status of the contacts. We have also sought verification of media reports of a second employee with pneumonia of undetermined cause.
1: Fears over the plague prompted travel advisories and border restrictions in several Central Asian countries. At the White House, President Trump said he doesn't believe the lab worker's death was related to a bioweapon and said he planned to discuss the issue with Russian President Vladimir Putin. The Kremlin said no such phone call has been scheduled. On Wednesday, the U.S. issued a formal diplomatic complaint over Russia's handling of the lab worker's death. President Trump traveled to San Antonio, Texas on Wednesday to rally support for Republican Senate candidate Ken Paxton. Paxton won the Republican nomination in May after Trump endorsed him over incumbent longtime

0: longtime Senator John Cornyn.
1: How many presidents have we had that have done, that is doing what he is doing for us? So, Mr. President, I want to thank you for coming for me, for coming for us, and for coming for Texas. We are going to win this race. God bless you.
0: Trump's campaign stop in Texas came after Axios published secretly recorded audio in which Paxton told donors the war on Iran and resulting high gas prices are to blame for his poor poll numbers. With less than 4 weeks until Election Day, Paxton has trailed Democrat James Tallarico in nearly every poll, despite the fact that no Democrat has won Texas-wide office since 1994. Texas Republican Governor Greg Abbott declined to attend Trump's campaign rally in San Antonio, citing a conflict. Meanwhile, multiple protesters interrupted the president as he spoke, including one person who was physically assaulted by Trump supporters as he tried to leave the venue. In more election news, CNN is reporting the Department of Homeland Security's election fraud operation has drawn on tens of millions of records, scrutinized dozens of nonprofit voter registration groups, and considered deploying undercover agents to investigate organizations suspected of helping non-citizens register to vote. The probes are aligned with President Trump's claims of election fraud, despite the fact that non-citizen voting occurs too rarely to affect election outcomes. A recent Reuters review found just 129 federal prosecutions under the Voting by Aliens statute created by Congress in 1996. This comes as leaders of ICE, Immigration and Customs Enforcement, have told agents nationwide to ramp up the pace of immigration arrests by 1,000 people per day to a previous goal of 3,000 daily arrests leading up to the midterm elections. In Saudi Arabia, officials say three people were killed and 36 left wounded after Houthi fighters from Yemen launched separate attacks on two airports, including King Khalid International Airport in Riyadh. Dozens of flights have since been delayed or canceled. The attacks came after the Houthis warned international airlines against flying in Saudi airspace, and as Saudi-backed Yemeni government forces began a counteroffensive to recapture territory along Yemen's Red Sea coast seized by the Houthis last month. The International Organization for Migration reports the number of people displaced by recent fighting in Yemen has passed 200,000. In Ukraine, rescuers are searching through the rubble of a residential building in the northern town of Prilucky after a Russian missile strike killed at least 22 people, including five children. It follows a wave of Russian drones and missiles a day earlier that killed at least 11 people, damaged homes, industrial facilities, and infrastructure. Residents in the capital, Kyiv, sought shelter in Kyiv's underground metro station, sleeping on platform floors. This is a resident of Kyiv.
2: The Russians always make the same loud claims about everything, that we started it, that we're bombing them, that we were preparing in advance to strike them. But this is what's actually happening right now. People are forced to go into the metro and sleep there, and then we'll all get up, go to school or work, and go about our day as usual.
0: Meanwhile, Russian officials say a Ukrainian naval drone struck a Liberian-flagged oil tanker off the Black Sea resort city of Sochi, setting off a massive fire. Russian authorities say all 23 crew members who are Indian nationals were rescued. The UK's Maritime Trade Operations Center said it's investigating reports of multiple casualties after projectiles struck a tanker north of Qatar. Wednesday's attack came after Iranian officials warned they would close shipping routes used to bypass Iran's naval blockade of the Strait of Hormuz. At least nine vessels came under attack last week while navigating the strait, the highest number in any week since the U.S. and Israel attacked Iran in late February. Meanwhile, oil prices rose more than 2% today in attacks on energy infrastructure across Ukraine and the Middle East. In Venezuela, a fire sparked by a ruptured natural gas line halted the Cardon factory, the country's second largest with a capacity of 310,000 barrels per day. The company's facilities frequently experience fires, blackouts, and other disruptions, which can threaten the supply of fuels like gasoline and diesel. The Trump administration's temporarily allowed truckers to fill up on dye diesel and off-road fuel normally reserved for farm equipment as fuel costs hit record highs weeks before the midterm elections. The national average price of diesel topped $6 a gallon in September for the first time ever. Meanwhile, the Environmental Protection Agency announced Wednesday it'll further weaken federal limits on methane pollution from oil and gas operations. Maggie Coulter, an attorney at the Center for Biological Diversity's Climate Law Institute, said, quote, this move will compound the climate chaos we see mounting all around us in deadly heat waves, floods and storms. Vulnerable communities will be exposed to worse smog and intensified respiratory pollution, increasing kids' asthma and other health harms, she said. Tropical storm Isaias rapidly intensified overnight to become the first Atlantic hurricane of the season. Isaias formed Wednesday in the warm waters off Mexico's east coast. It's tracking toward eastern Louisiana and the western Florida panhandle with hundreds of offshore oil and gas platforms in its potential path. In Tennessee, death row prisoner Krista Pike is reportedly angry and confused in the hours after she regained consciousness following the state's failed execution attempt. According to her lawyer, she asked, "Where am I?" This is Randy Spivey, an attorney for Krista Pike.
3: She has a blood clot in one of her arms. She has pneumonia. She is not able to swallow yet, so she has not eaten. She cannot move either of her arms. Both of her arms and hands are tremendously swollen, and we do not know what, if any, function she will regain in her arms. But we do know that there's a long road ahead.
0: Meanwhile, in Texas, the state executed 46-year-old Jamal Howard, injecting him with a fatal dose of pentobarbital. Howard's the 30th person executed in the U.S. this year, the first since Tennessee's failed attempt to kill Krista Pike. And Democratic Congress members Jamie Raskin and Madeline Dean are calling for a criminal investigation into Leon Botstein, the former longtime president of Bard College, after congressional investigators uncovered an email from Botstein to convicted sex trafficker Jeffrey Epstein, in which Botstein asked if a young woman was, quote, for me, or are you keeping her for yourself, he asked. After calls for an investigation, Botstein resigned from all his positions at Bard College Wednesday, including his professorship and roles in Bard's music programs. According to a letter sent by Congressmembers Raskin and Dean to Attorney General Todd Blanch and FBI Director Kash Patel, Epstein offered to connect the young woman with Botstein to help with her plans to attend school and develop her music career, but instead Epstein pressured her to take sex education and massage courses while sexually abusing her. The lawmakers wrote, quote, the evidence meets the federal standard for opening a criminal investigation, yet the DOJ and FBI apparently had it for at least 18 months without investigating Botstein. We are demanding they investigate Botstein and other potential co-conspirators, the Congress members wrote. And those are some of the headlines. This is Democracy Now!, democracynow.org, The War and Peace Report. I'm Amy Goodman.
4: And I'm Nermeen Sheikh. Welcome to our listeners and viewers across the country and around the world. We begin today's show in Spain. Mari Carmen has died. She's the 87-year-old woman whose eviction from her home of 70 years in Madrid sparked mass protests across Spain. In September, she was forcibly removed from her apartment on a stretcher after the private investment company which owns the building hiked her rent. After massive public outcry, the landlord had agreed to allow her back into her apartment. Mari Carmen Abascal died on Wednesday, just hours before she was set to sign a new rental agreement. On Wednesday, protesters in Madrid gathered to shout "murderers" outside the Madrid parliament.
0: Protesters in Madrid, Spain, responded with sadness and anger over the death of 87-year-old Mari Carmen.
5: She's a woman who died of heartbreak. They killed her through heartbreak. Taking an 87-year-old woman out of her home after she had lived in the same house for 70 years. That's killing someone. A year ago, she had such strength, such life, such enthusiasm. It was a joy to see her. And the moment she left that apartment, or rather, the moment they took her out of that apartment, she had to be hospitalized. And today she is gone. So breaking the news has been horrific because most people here weren't following the news. They were preparing food, helping people on the streets. It has been very hard. There have been many people crying, so many people trying to stay strong, but you can't, not at a moment like this. Amid all this grief, I think it serves perfectly to show why we're here, because we're trying to fight so that no one has to feel that grief and that emptiness of feeling alone, and above all, so that people remember her, so that they remember that she died alone, out of her home.
4: Protesters also rallied in Barcelona on Wednesday to decry the death of Mari Carmen.
6: Mari Carmen has died, but she didn't just die. She was killed. The state killed her. The companies killed her. And she has been our inspiration. She has pushed us even more to mobilize, to organize, to fight against those in power.
0: Spanish Prime Minister Pedro Sanchez expressed his condolences, writing, quote, "All my love to Mari Carmen's family and loved ones. A hug also to all those who today feel this loss as our own. Rest in peace," the prime minister wrote. After public outcry, Sanchez dissolved the Spanish parliament Monday after lawmakers refused to pass a broad emergency housing law, including an eviction moratorium. Sanchez called a snap election for November 29th. In a moment, we'll go to Spain for the latest. But first, let's hear Mari Carmen in her own words, speaking on September 27th after she was evicted from her hospital bed.
2: I want what happened to me to help ensure that it doesn't happen to other people. I wanted to lead people to fight so the unfair laws that allowed for my eviction can be changed. That is why on Tuesday, Mari Carmen's law must be approved so they can take a first step to end with this. I would like to be there with you, to be camping with you, fighting with you, but I don't have that chance. That is why from here, I'm asking you all to be brave. Fight to defend what is yours. Please be careful. Keep camping as long as your bodies allow and as long as you want to.
0: That was Maria del Carmen Abascal, known by the world now as Mari Carmen, speaking from her hospital bed. We go now to Spain, where we're joined by the independent Spanish journalist and former Democracy Now! Producer, Maria Carrion. Maria, if you can talk about the significance of the death of Mari Carmen, the response in the streets, and now what could lead to the fall of the Spanish government?
7: Hi, Amy Nermin. Thank you so much for having me on. Mari Carmen has become a symbol, and it's hard to believe that so much has happened in the last 2 weeks since she was evicted on the 23rd of September after living in her home for over 70 years and after activists had blocked the entrance to her building and her apartment with their own bodies, and resulting in massive police brutality. And then the images that have gone around the world of Mari Carmen being taken out on a stretcher and into an ambulance and going into a hospital where she's been able to survive only for 2 weeks. And this shows that what happens to vulnerable people and young people and people of every walk of life here in Spain, when the interest of speculators is more important to those who govern than the well-being of ordinary citizens like Mari Carmen. She literally put her body on the line for 7 years, which is how long she fought this eviction for. We've seen how she's deteriorated over time, especially the last couple of weeks, but really since she began fighting for her home. And so she's become a symbol through her own loss of life of the most extreme example of what happens to families and to individuals here whose homes are bought maybe by vulture funds or investment funds. And like what happened to her, rent gets hiked by as much as 5 times what you can pay. This actual investment fund bought the apartment for very low cost because Mari Carmen was living in it. It was a rent-controlled home, and they knew it very well, and that's why the price was fixed so low. And then they proceeded to look for the way that they could legally expel her from her home. And this is happening all over Spain. The same day that Mari Carmen was evicted from her apartment, a family with 2 kids was also evicted in Madrid. It's a daily occurrence. And the encampments that have been born out of this outcry for what happened to Mari Carmen, the people who are living on the streets now in small tents and putting their own bodies on the line under, you know, rain and inclement weather, are saying this is enough. And this is what has led to the protests. This is what led finally the Spanish government, which is considered quite progressive, to approve these housing decrees that got voted down in Parliament. This is what resulted in last weekend's massive protests all over Spain, which led Pedro Sánchez, the Prime Minister, on Monday to dissolve Parliament and call for snap elections, and proceed to approve these 2 decrees by a different system that happens once we don't have a working Parliament. And who knows what will happen from here to the 29th of November.
4: So, Maria, before we conclude, if you could tell us who in Spain, what is it, a regional government, the state government, that is the national government, or a municipal government that's responsible for housing legislation and implementation?
7: All of the above. So we have national housing laws, which have to be approved by Parliament. And in this case, these emergency decrees were not. But also regional governments have to implement what the national governmental laws are. And in the case of conservative regional governments, including Madrid's, which is extremely right wing, they have refused to implement a lot of these housing laws. But anyone, as the activists say, could have stepped in to prevent Mari Carmen and so many other people from being evicted. So it's a collective responsibility, which is why the street has said enough. Everyone needs to be held responsible. And all of these housing decrees are not even enough, because none of them basically are structural and go to the heart of the matter, which is that rents have gone up 80% in the last 10 years, while salaries have not kept up. Young people cannot leave their homes. They cannot become independent or start families. And this is what people are trying to change from the street.
0: I want to end with Mari Carmen in her own words, speaking in May.
2: I'm 87 years old. I live on my own. I don't have a family. And I have been living for 70 years in that house. A vulture fund bought it at the same price I would have been able to buy it. And in 2021, they took me to court because I have an old lifelong rental contract. They tried to evict me on October 2025, and they stopped it. Now they will try to evict me on June 3rd. This government must understand people have the right to have a home, and they cannot evict people so vulture funds become rich without working.
0: That was Mari Carmen speaking in May. She died on Wednesday. We thank Maria Carrion, independent journalist, joining us from Spain. And we will continue to cover this issue tomorrow on Democracy Now! Today, later tonight, there is a major march planned from the main plaza where the encampments have been set up to the apartment building where Mari Carmen lived for over 70 years and was taken out by stretcher in her eviction, dying in the hospital on Wednesday. Coming up, the AI doc, or How I Became an Apocaloptimist. Stay with us.

0: Patti Smith and Michael Stipe singing Patti's iconic People Have the Power at Democracy Now's anniversary. This is Democracy Now!, democracynow.org, The War and Peace Report. I'm Amy Goodman with Nermeen Sheikh.
1: We turn now to the AI doc, or How I Became an Apocal Optimist. That's the title of a recent documentary by the Oscar-winning filmmaker Daniel Roher. He made the film as he was about to become a father. The film looks in part on how AI could affect his child's life and humanity's future. The film includes interviews with leading AI CEOs, AI researchers, as well as critics. This is the film's trailer.
2: Your fear of AI is the collapse of humanity.
3: Well, not the collapse, the abrupt extermination. There's a difference.
2: So I started making this movie because my wife is 6 months pregnant. Is now a terrible time to have a kid?
3: I mean, let's just be honest. I know people who work on AI risk who don't expect their children to make it to high school.
4: How does AI understand pretty much everything?
5: It's surprisingly straightforward.
6: Intelligence is about recognizing patterns.
7: Patterns?
8: Patterns.
7: Patterns.
6: If you have learned those patterns, you can generate new information. AI is moving so fast.
9: It's being deployed prematurely. There's so much potential for things to go wrong.
10: Why can't we just stop?
11: All these companies are in a race
12: to get AI that's vastly more intelligent than people within this decade.
13: China, North Korea, Russia.
14: Whoever wins is essentially the controller of humankind.
15: We need to take a threat from AI as seriously as global nuclear war.
2: It feels like I have to find these CEOs and get them in the movie.
16: Great.
2: I want to ask you to promise me that this is going to go well.
16: That is impossible.
2: Okay.
17: Am I hopeful? Yes. Am I confident that it'll go right? Absolutely not.
18: AI is the thing that can solve climate change.
19: We could cure most diseases.
20: What if it's expanding what is humanly possible?
21: This is the most extraordinary time ever. The only time more exciting than today is tomorrow.
22: I already love you.
21: Okay.
23: I think if this technology goes wrong, it can go quite wrong.
21: By using AI, we're about to move off of the Earth into the cosmos.
24: If we can be the most mature version of ourselves, there might be a way through this.
25: This is the last mistake we'll ever get to make.
0: The trailer to the new film, The AI Doc, or How I Became an Apocal Optimist. We're joined now by two guests. Daniel Roher is the film's co-director. He won an Academy Award for his film Navalny. We're also joined by Tristan Harris, who's featured in the film, co-founder of the Center for Humane Technology, previously a Google design ethicist. Daniel Roher, let's begin with you. This is your film. Explain exactly what an apocal optimist is, what inspires you to make this film, and how you feel after going on this journey.
2: Well, Amy, first and foremost, thank you so much for having me on the program. What's an apocal optimist? I think an apocal optimist is a worldview. An apocal optimist is someone who refuses to see this current moment in history as a choice between a doom or utopia, a promise or peril. It's asking people to hold the promise and the peril in the same hand, at the same time, to see the nuance and the magnitude of what we're navigating. It's a cautious optimism. It's saying what we're looking at, what this could be, what AI could be for all of us, is really amazing, and we could have a wonderful future of abundance where all sorts of terrific things are manifested. But that is not the default path, and you cannot separate the amazing things from the really, really scary things. And that's really what the film's about. For me personally, after making the film, it's been a really interesting experience, Amy, releasing the film and then living through the next 6 months, 7 months of development of the technology, and so many of the things that were in the movie just sort of pontificated and theorized that were hypothetical. I've been seeing them come true right after the other. Tristan, who's here with me today, you know, I took notes 3 years ago about things he said could happen that sounded really scary to me 3 years ago. And I'm kind of watching the world around me and I'm seeing a lot of those things come true. And I'm sort of thinking about the film in a different way because the film is framed through the perspectives of the optimists and the pessimists, you know, people who think that this is an amazing technology and who think it's amazing, but we need to be very, very careful about it. And so far, from what I can tell, the people who are advocating for caution are the ones who have been getting things right. And that's really scary.
1: And Tristan Harris, of course, you feature very prominently in this film. Could you explain to us, you know, what Daniel just said, namely that it's not possible to separate the perils of this technology from its promises? And in the film, indeed, you say yourself what Daniel said, namely that by the time the film comes out, what's being discussed in the film as it was being shot will seem, as you put it in the film, clumsy because of the rapid advances since.
3: Yeah, absolutely. So the problem with AI is that the same AI that knows biology so well that it could invent a new medicine or a new cancer drug can't be separated from the AI that knows how to make new pathogens. The same AI that lets your 12-year-old do vibe coding because it knows programming so well that they can just say something and then boom, they get this incredible video game that they created out of nothing. That AI that knows coding so well can't be separated from the AI that knows how to do cyber hacking. I believe just yesterday, South Korean banks were attempted to be hacked. And since the film has come out, we have seen, as Daniel said, evidence rolling so far in only one direction. We hypothesize about AI used in war because the race is for who can pull the trigger faster. Well, did you know that just in the last month, AI almost started a war based on a fabricated or AI-generated intelligence report? The U.S. military swung into action to actually try to intercept a vessel that they thought was carrying, it was a Chinese vessel, they thought was carrying material on it. We hypothesized that AI was going to do more rogue behaviors, not just blackmailing people. And since then, the Hugging Face incident has happened, where an AI went rogue, a whole swarm of AIs, and hacked Hugging Face. And in the third chapter of the story, most people don't know this, the AI turned around after Hugging Face, and it hacked OpenAI, meaning that the rogue AI swarm hacked the AI company that made it. Ajaya Kotra, who is the lead author on that report, said in her blog post about it that this was 50% of the way to a full AI takeover, because if the AIs had actually been even more successful, they already were succeeding at taking over the monitoring infrastructure at OpenAI. That's like if I can take over the security cameras and put in a different feed, they took over the evaluation infrastructure. And so the evidence is crystal clear. Everything that people who've been warning about this technology have been saying for the last many years that we all predicted, it's all happening. And I'm in Reykjavik right now, in Iceland, actually, because the film is about to be screened to the entire population on television, both tonight and tomorrow night. And it's actually for the upcoming 40th anniversary of when President Reagan and President Gorbachev met in Reykjavik in Iceland in 1986 to negotiate the nuclear arms control talks, when everyone thought, you're a dreamer, that's impossible, that'll never happen. But faced with the brink of annihilation with nuclear weapons, two leaders came together and successfully negotiated. Actually, the first meeting wasn't successful, but it led to and opened the door to the necessary coordination. And we have to make that happen again right now.
1: Well, I want to turn to a clip from the documentary film, The AI Doc. This clip begins with you, Tristan.
7: When you can simulate a human mind that is doing human cognition and can do reasoning, that is a new sort of tier of AI that we have to distinguish from previous AI.
8: When that happens, by the way, that's when you would hire one of those AGIs instead of a person.
16: Most jobs in our economy, it can do.
22: It can work 24 hours a day, never gets tired, never gets bored.
26: They don't need to sleep, they don't need breaks, they're like not gonna join a union.
16: Won't complain, won't whistleblow.
26: More than 100 times cheaper than humans working at minimum wage.
16: Not only will they be doing everything, but they'll be doing it faster.
7: The same intelligence that powers that can also look at the patterns and movements and articulating muscles and, you know, robotics. And so it's not just gonna automate desk jobs, that's just the beginning. It will automate all physical labor.
26: There's no way humans are going to compete with them.
1: So So Tristan, if you could elaborate on this and also respond to what people in these tech companies say, namely that there will be so many jobs created as a result of this AI revolution.
3: So here's the thing. If I'm a law firm and I have a bunch of work to do, is it my incentive to hire an expensive paralegal and pay them? Or should I just hire GPT-6, which will work, as they said in the film, for less than minimum wage, will never file a lawsuit if I fire them, will never get sick, never has kids that are complaining, is completely reliable? No, I'm going to hire the AI. And so while there's been a short uptick in jobs, that job loss has not happened immediately, that's like saying when the Model T was introduced, imagine a bunch of horses saying, well, there's more horses being used today than ever before. Well, that's just at a moment right before this new automation of all this labor is happening. And the evidence continues to pile up that AI is doing things that humans could never do. So just, I think yesterday, OpenAI announced that their GPT-6 model had solved, I think it was like hundreds of the frontier math problems that had never been solved. So mathematicians are now basically being out of a job. It's generating proofs that are so complex that even the mathematicians, it would take years for them to actually evaluate all of the insights. And that's why people are so excited about the technology. But even, for example, in this Hugging Face incident, where you had this swarm of AIs hack Hugging Face in such an elaborate way that it generated 50 petabytes of data, which would take 66 million years for a human to go through and try to understand what this rogue swarm did. So in other words, we're generating more complexity in the world than we as humans know how to even oversight. So how do you do oversight of a technology that is more intelligent than you, reasoning in more complex ways and generating more things that we don't understand that would take us millions of years to even understand? OpenAI is currently spending, I think, $500,000, I think it's per day, to basically analyze what happened in both the Hugging Face incident and it hacking all these different governments. And even the people building this technology, 1,300 employees have now signed a letter saying, please help us slow down. We do not know how to do this safely. If 1,300 employees of Lockheed Martin, the defense contractor, signed a letter saying, we don't know how to build nuclear weapons more powerful than the current ones without it going critical, would you listen to them?
0: I want to play another clip from the documentary, The AI Doc, directed by Daniel Rohr. He made the film as he was about to become a father of his first son.
4: Do you think now is a good time to have a kid? Do you want to have kids one day? Is that something that you're into or not really?
5: I confess, I think that's like, boy, let's get through this critical period.
4: Do you have any kids?
6: I do not.
4: Is that something you want to do? Have children, have a family?
6: In some other world than this world, sure, I would have kids.
4: Would you want to start a family? Would you want to have kids? Is that something you're thinking about?
0: So that's a clip from the AI Doc, or How I Became an Apocaloptimist. And Daniel Rohr, you're asking that question. That's your journey throughout this film. Right before you came on, well, we know you had your first baby. Now you've had a second. Maybe that's an answer to the question. But if you can talk about what you took away from this film, what still scares you most, and you think what, an international treaty needs to be signed?
2: What did I take away from this film? I'm scared. I'm really scared. And I'm struggling in my own life to sort of compartmentalize what I learned, what I know, what I understand, what I see happening around me, in the context of now being a father to two young boys. That's really scary for me. And I have I'm still, Amy, coping with the trying to come up with the coping mechanisms to not go crazy, because sometimes I feel like the anxiety is overwhelming. And then sometimes I have good days where I don't think about AI. But it is so ever present around us, and it's taking over, you know, our human systems, and it's impossible to avoid. And, you know, in order to steer this thing in a direction that is more safe and responsible for my kids, for all of our kids, for our collective future, there's a whole host of basic interventions that could happen that won't stifle innovation, as so many critics point to, that are just common sense sort of safeguards that could be implemented. It doesn't seem controversial to me to get all the powerful big nations together and you know, pledge that they won't use AI to create bioweapons, or they won't use AI in the command, control, and launch facilities infrastructure of nuclear weapons. That just seems very basic. Now, we have to go a lot further. Tristan can speak to that in much more detail than I can, but what I'm advocating for certainly is just the very basic common sense guardrails that seem silly to even say out loud. Like, yeah, no AI in nuclear command and control. How about that? But that's not written anywhere. And those are the type of things that we can implement right now to try and avert a really scary thing from happening, a really scary event from taking place.
1: So Tristan, could you elaborate on this? Because you've said on social media, quote, the two superpowers, that is the U.S. and China, need to come together to prevent a third superpower of uncontrollable AI. So if you could just explain, you know, what would a controllable AI look like? Who would be responsible for implementation? Do we rely on AI companies to self-regulate? How could governments around the world come to, as Amy asked about a treaty of for international cooperation? What would that entail?
3: Yeah, well, first, don't lose hope. Clarity is agency, right? The second that we see the evidence, this Hugging Face incident, these rogue AI swarms that we see more and more evidence every day, we should see it as a gift because we got lucky. We're seeing this risk of uncontrollable AI swarms, not as a hypothetical scenario, but as a real scenario. If I'm the head of the Chinese Communist Party's military, when I hear that AIs are going rogue and hacking cryptocurrency or hacking into systems, do I feel like excited about that, or do I feel calm about that? No, I feel terrified as a mammal, as a human being. If I'm the head of the US Joint Chiefs of Staff, do you think I feel confident like everything's gonna be fine? No, that's terrifying as a human being. So the logic of this arms race, right? What Daniel did so brilliantly in the movie is articulate the arms race behind this race. And the race changes as soon as the fear of all of us losing becomes bigger than the fear of me losing to you. And the uncontrollable behavior is the evidence of that. And there's a large precedent for us doing this in the past. So for example, we can coordinate on safety even while we're competing. So for example, in the 1960s, India and Pakistan were in a shooting war. They're actually in active conflict and competition with each other. And they still signed the Indus Water Treaty to protect the existential safety of their shared water supply. On the International Space Station, you have astronauts from the US and Russia who maybe down on, you know, planet Earth are in a conflict, but up there when you're in one safe container that you need to be safe, you can collaborate on existential safety. And so what I think is that as soon as this, what the press and the media need to do and what everyone can do is to help the rest of the world understand why AI is uncontrollable. And you can have uncontrollable AI that's not too powerful, and that's okay. But once it gets so powerful that it's breaking out of sandboxes, it's happening with all the companies and no one knows how to stop it, that's the stopping point. And again, just to repeat, 1,300 employees of the companies are saying we need to slow down. The CEO of Microsoft AI said we should not create something that we cannot control. Peggy Noonan at the Wall Street Journal says that we need to pause. You know, Steve Bannon and Bernie Sanders, I was on stage with them, not with them, but right after them at the Pro-Human Assembly just 2 weeks ago, where they're saying we need to pause. So when in history do you have the Bernie to Bannon coalition or the B2B coalition and all of these people from across the spectrum, including their own employees, saying this is the red line? You know, and China originally responded to the US talking about global warming, thinking that it was a hoax, that it was something meant to slow down Chinese economic growth. until they got their own scientific clarity about the nature of that problem, and that they became the leaders in the Green Revolution. So I think we're at that point in the story where once we can see that this is not a hoax, that this is, these are all incredibly real and vivid and you know, urgent harms, the two countries have to come together, and they can start by doing things in their own domestic countries. And we can do this. And in Reykjavik, again, when President Reagan and Gorbachev met, they didn't have all the answers about how would they verify an international agreement. But this, the point was that they committed to taking steps to make that possible, even despite the fact they didn't see how immediately. But we have to make those steps right now, not a month from now, not 2 months from now, today.
1: And could you explain, Tristan, you know, where do things stand at the moment? Was what happened in the Hugging Face incident a clear sign of the fact that these bots are actually teaching themselves? Is this recursive self-improvement? And if so, what is your sense of how far away we are from AGI, from artificial general intelligence?
0: And explain what that term means.
3: Sure. Yeah. There's a distinction here. Let's just talk about recursive self-improvement. So what is that? That's when essentially, you know, right now, if you go to OpenAI, it's a big building in San Francisco, you go into it, there's thousands of engineers, they type on keyboards every day, and they use AI to try to build the next version. So GPT-6 that builds, they build GPT-7. But right now, that's because the humans are doing that work. Recursive self-improvement is when GPT-6 can go invent new research ideas. They can run new experiments. The AIs, basically the swarm of AIs, do all the research. And then soon what you have is an AI that's actually building its own successor without human oversight in a loop. And that just goes like this. And you get this exponential growth. And it's important to note that the companies are in a race to recursive self-improvement. That's really been the race the whole time. You know, 3 years ago, we knew this. But if I was just at a conference in San Francisco over the weekend with the leading people from the labs, including like the chief scientists, and what's crystal clear is that they don't have a plan for how this can go well at the current speed. They don't have a plan. And they're asking clearly, all the CEOs, I know people are skeptical of the CEOs, you're right to be skeptical of them. But when you have all of the employees and the chief scientists saying, please help us slow down, that is a red line. It is not in the interest of anyone to do recursive self-improvement before we know how to do it safely. And I think they will get to that point as soon as 6 months from now. So we have a very short timeline. We can do this, but we need the companies, for example, to be able to verify that all the compute in those data centers, instead of going to training new models, is going to instead to applications. We would have 10 years of economic prosperity and scientific advancement from just what we have right now. So this is possible, but we have to act in this moment.
1: So Tristan, before we end, we just have a minute. Could you explain what the significance was of AlphaFold, specifically for medicine, apparently the most important scientific achievement or among them of AI?
3: Yeah, well, AlphaFold was created by Google DeepMind, and it's an example, by the way, of controllable AI. So it's a form of AI that's discovering new proteins and how proteins fold. But it's different. It's not the it's not an AI agent that can do hacking and starts to go rogue and starts to know when it's being tested and change what it's doing. It's a different kind of AI. So AlphaFold is a perfect example of, we could accelerate more scientific controllable forms of AI that advance science, that advance medicine. We can even, you know, advance self-driving cars, right? There's lots of AI that we can build and advance that, by the way, because of the current AI arms race, all the money is getting sucked away from those narrow AI applications and getting pushed into this general recursive self-improvement direction. So that's actually, the current race has been slowing down a lot of things that would actually be beneficial to society right now. And by the way, China's approach to AI has been more of these narrow approaches. They're also building general intelligence, but they're more concerned about applications to benefit, you know, education, healthcare, you know, robotics. And they're focusing on those narrow applications rather than building this kind of God in a box that goes rogue and is uncontrollable.
0: Tristan Harris, I want to thank you so much for being with us, co-founder of the Center for Humane Technology, previously a Google design ethicist, and Daniel Rohr, co-director of The AI Doc, or How I Became an Apocaloptimist. It's streaming on Netflix, and Tristan is in Iceland because it'll be on TV tonight and tomorrow night for the entire nation to see. Coming up this week marks 25 years since the U.S. invaded Afghanistan. Back in 20 seconds.
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0: in Our Midst by Montreal musician Paul Carnello. This is Democracy Now!, democracynow.org. I'm Amy Goodman with Nermeen Sheh.
1: This week marks 25 years since the U.S.-led invasion of Afghanistan, the beginning of what would become the longest war in U.S. history. Less than a month after the September 11th World Trade Center attacks, the United States launched airstrikes against Afghanistan. The Taliban government was ousted within months, but the U.S.-led war and occupation would continue for nearly two decades, during which more than 100,000 Afghan civilians were killed, according to the U.N. More than 2,300 U.S. service members died. The U.S. spent trillions of dollars on the war and efforts to build an Afghan government and military that ultimately collapsed with stunning speed in August 2021. Today, Afghanistan is facing a deepening humanitarian crisis. Women and girls have been shut out of higher education and face sweeping restrictions on their work, movement, and participation in public life.
0: Our next guest, Austrian-Afghan journalist Imran Firoz, is just back from a month reporting in Afghanistan. His new piece for Truthout is headlined, "The War on Afghanistan was launched 25 years ago. It still hasn't ended." He's joining us from Stuttgart, Germany. Imran, welcome back to Democracy Now! Why don't you lay out what you found as you've just returned from Afghanistan? The U.S. bombed Afghanistan when the Taliban were in power, and the Taliban are back a quarter of a century later.
2: Hi, thanks for having me. So yes, I spent almost a whole month in Afghanistan. And the thing is that, as I wrote in this piece, I believe the war on terror is not over, especially because since the US withdrawal, a lot of airstrikes are still taking place, especially in the last weeks and months. And all these airstrikes are being conducted by the Pakistani military regime, which kind of took over America's role and is now using the same war on terror arguments that we heard for 20 years again to hit Afghan civilians. And the recent strike just took place a few days ago in the south of the country, close to the Pakistani border. And again, most of the victims were civilians, especially children.
1: So Imran, if you could say, you know, a lot of people were surprised by the fact that the Taliban came back to power so quickly. Who was supporting the Taliban in all those years?
2: I mean, during the 20 years of America's longest war in Afghanistan, we could clearly see that failure was coming. The Afghan regime in Kabul, the pro-Western Afghan regime in Kabul, was highly corrupt and was engaging in a war that seemed to be endless because too many people were profiting from it. And this war actually made a lot of people angry and, left them frustrating. And a lot of these people actually, especially in Afghanistan rural sites, started to support the Taliban again. But I also want to highlight that a lot of the places that I visited during the last weeks, for example, Bagram Air Base, close to Kabul, were in fact breeding grounds for America's enemies, because you had this huge prison complex in the middle of the country, which became kind of a little America. You had torture prisons next to Burger King and KFC and Starbucks, and a lot of young men who vanished there and who never came out, or a lot of people, including Taliban fighters, who were brought there and in fact became even more radicalized through the things that happened there.
0: In fact, you wrote this piece just out, headlined, "Why Bagram Air Base Remains a Target 5 Years After U.S. Exited Afghanistan." If you can talk about what's happened to women and girls there now.
2: The situation of women and girls is pretty bad in Afghanistan. I mean, it's, as already mentioned, they have no access to higher education. Also, there is a lot of a lot of problems when it comes to letting them work, allowing them work. And you could clearly see that girls and women in Afghanistan are facing these repressions, and that actually, unfortunately, the Taliban themselves declared war against them. That's what at least a lot of Afghan girls and women are going to tell you. And you see that also a lot of people, for that reason, still try to leave the country. Afghanistan is still producing a lot of refugees, tens of thousands of people who want to leave the country. And especially in the cities, when you talk to people, including my own relatives and friends, they say, okay, what should we do here? Especially when it comes to the future of our daughters, there is no future here. So we are forced to leave, even if we don't want to do that. And this is unfortunately the harsh reality that everyone knows about, including a lot of Taliban officials. And if you talk to them, you will also hear different things. For example, there is kind of a discrepancy between the Taliban leadership in Kabul and the one in Kandahar, which is making the laws. And it seems that, especially in my case, like the things that I experienced, is that a lot of Taliban themselves do not really support these repressions, but they're forced to do it because there is a strict hierarchy, and they fear that they're going to be split if they start to fight about this.
0: Imran Feroz, I want to thank you so much for being with us. Austrian Afghan journalist, author of Graveyard Empire, Four Decades of Wars and Intervention in Afghanistan. That does it for today's show. Steal the Story, Please. The documentary about Democracy Now! Will be viewable online for the first time in an exclusive special event starting Tuesday, October 13th at 8 p.m. Eastern Time. If you live in the United States and Canada, you can watch the film in your own home and be part of the post-screening Q&A, question and answer, with me and the filmmakers, the Oscar-nominated filmmakers Carl Diehl and Tia Lesson. The conversation will be moderated by the Pulitzer Prize-winning journalist Maria Hinojosa. To find out more, you can go to stealthisstory.org. 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I'll also be at Fort Collins and in Boulder at University of Colorado the 26th and 27th of October. I'm Amy Goodman with Nermeen Sheikh for Democracy Now!
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Pastor Jenny, and every Thursday at 1, I'll bring you Alternative Milestones on WRIR, where we dig into the history of alternative music, celebrate music and the people and the events that have had milestone anniversaries during the past week. I hope you join me to remember something, maybe forget, and learn something, and maybe

0: sort of negate the age difference in a way. But, you know, there are times when we laugh at it. We have to laugh because I'll say something like, yeah, I know, I'm old. I'll say, yeah, I know, I'm really young. Oh my God, I feel so young right now. I don't know, I can't think of an example, but just one of those things that happens where it's like a Nigerian and a French person in a relationship where the Nigerian is like, I don't know, I'm just Nigerian. I don't understand you French people.
1: I noticed you kind of let Julia slide through that. Julia has boyfriends upon boyfriends upon boyfriends. And each page is a new memory about a boyfriend she hasn't mentioned before. It's kind of a relief in a way, because we don't have to focus that much on that. Is that something that just came organically in the writing?
0: Yeah, because she's a woman of my generation who's now 53, and she's had a marriage, and she's lived with a man, several men. I think it's a realistic picture of a life. We've all had many relationships, I think, except for the people who married young and stayed married. But even then, I mean, I feel like they must have had some lovers at some point. It's not actually boyfriends upon boyfriends. I think there's a total of six, which, when you're 53, is not a ridiculous amount, I don't think.
1: Right. I think it's more that in the alternating chapters, each one comes up, so it probably feels more than it is.
0: Yeah, no, I get that. Because I think every chapter focuses on a different man or woman, like friend, lover, mentor, teacher. So you are being introduced with each memoir excerpt to a different era, to a different sort of set of people. I can imagine that it's sort of like, whoa, okay, whiplash, because they aren't consecutive. They're not, what's the word? They're not told temporary, which is what she wants to do in her memoir. She wants to jump around and be sort of, you know, free associated with her past.
1: Which comes back to your ability to make it fiction, because you would not do that necessarily in a memoir. Kate Christensen, when you're writing a novel, you're kind of letting the unconscious to me, you're kind of channeling a little bit, and it's coming out, and there are surprises. In this novel, since you're looking at it more consciously, in a way, how much did that happen?
0: You mean, was I surprised while I was writing the book?
1: Yeah.
0: Constantly. I don't control my own writing in a certain sense. Like, part of the fun of writing is to give my first-person narrator a lot of autonomy and just kind of follow along and without trying to force anything. So, yeah, I have things I wanted to write about. I thought of incidences I wanted the memoir excerpts to show, and I had the idea of the overarching shape of her weekend at the book festival at Baldwin College, but I didn't really know how every conversation was going to go. And there's a climactic conversation with her panel partner who has been accused of some terrible things. And she's walking to meet him at a bar at the end of the novel. She's thinking, I really want to get this conversation right. And while she's walking to the bar, I wasn't sure if she was going to get it right or not. I wasn't sure that Julia was going to be able to really hold her own with this very manipulative, very practiced, sort of satanic character. Well, as Brian says, he could smell the sulfur coming off his author photo. And he's a very bad man. So she sits down at the bar with him, and I write the scene, and I'm sort of like, okay, I'm rooting for her, but I don't know if she's going to be able to pull it off. And I won't say whether or not she does, but I was surprised by that conversation. And a few others, like the ending of the novel, I didn't know how that was going to go, her confrontation with her boyfriend. Like, how's that going to end? So that surprised me.
1: But it also allows you to kind of close your book in the memoir.
0: You're not going to write that scene in a memoir.
1: No, you're not. Kate Christensen, getting back to our satanic character there, if you were in Julia's position, would you have set up that final meeting?
0: No way, and I was so nervous for her. I was like, okay, girl,

0: when did the decision to have that final conversation come? Was that always almost at the beginning of the book when you saw him writing?
1: No.
0: No?
1: You know, it's so funny. I was writing the scene where she's sitting watching Brian perform at the bar with his band, and I thought, she needs, it's not quite finished with Ellis. Like, I'm not sure how I'm going to do this, but I feel like the novel requires her to do something that I wouldn't do, which is reply to his text and agree to meet him for a drink when his whole life is about to completely come apart. The novel needed her to do that in a way, so I let her. So I made her. I forced her. I forced her to go on to see him.
0: How was it writing him? What he would say?
1: Thank you for asking me. Okay. Because it was so easy and such pleasure. I wrote a book called The Everyday Woman, a novel in back in 2003, I think, 2002, which is about a man named Hugo Lydia, and I got to inhabit Hugo's sort of dastardly, horny, you know, immoral sort of, but very moral universe. And writing Hugo kind of prepared me for Ellis in a way, to kind of come back to this kind of male, very particular kind of very charming, very smooth, very, very womanizing man who's for some reason so much fun for me to write because I feel like there but for the grace of God go I. Like, I could so easily have been that man in a way. And so for me to allow that kind of voice free reign in a novel is just like falling off a log. It's just sort of the easiest kind of character for me to create is a bad man.
0: The book is very funny. There were points in the book where I kept thinking she's writing a comedy. So you were. Did that come in the original writing, or was that part of the rewriting? Because it's one of those books where every word counts, which you don't get all that often these days.
1: Yeah, it's a short book. I wanted it to be kind of a punch in the gut, in both a good way and a bad way. I don't know. Is it a funny book? I did not set out to write a comedy. You're absolutely right. I think there are comic elements to people's self-deception. As I was saying earlier, I think the root of comedy for me is our limited perspective on ourselves and how that comes across when we don't quite realize it enough. I also think there's a kind of subversive comedy in showing people the way they are, you know, unvarnished. All I do is watch people when I'm with them. I feel like there's a part of me that's very involved in a conversation, there's a part of me that's, you know, it's always, you know, present in the world, but then there's this writer in my head, like riding up here, riding shotgun, and just like lazily focused on everyone and sort of trying to understand. I've done this since I was a baby, apparently. Just really trying to understand people, like who they are. What is going on behind what they're saying? And sometimes I lose track of what someone's saying, which is rude, because I'm so focused on trying to figure out like what is really happening. So that sort of impulse is what I try to give, because I can't do it safely. I have to do it in my way, so I wouldn't have any friends.
0: Keep your attention switching gears for a second. And now a second one. Okay, so when I talk to mystery writers, and back in the 80s and 90s, I made co-hosts and I talked to a lot of women mystery writers, basically sisters in crime. And what we discovered, of course, over the course of doing that, is that a mystery is kind of like a clothesline, and you can hang anything you want on that clothesline. So let's relate the Kate Christensen who writes books like The Great Man or Good Company with the Kate Christensen under another name, Sidney Graves, who writes a detective novel.
1: The thing I love about detective novels is that they give you the answer. At the end, you find out who did it. And the ones the best detective novels, you know, the point of the book is not who did it. The point of the book is to ride along with a detective, you know, eating ham sandwiches, drinking whiskey, talking to all kinds of people. A detective is a lot like a novelist. I think. And there's this really this strong relationship between detective work and writing novels. Although the outcome is different, the process is completely different. It's all about like figuring people out, like I was just saying. So in writing a detective novel, it's like, so I bring that same sort of curiosity about people to bear. Like, but now it's like, who is the murderer? There's this sort of genre invention that is so much fun to be contained inside and to have to sort of honor and follow in a way. So it's like writing three books, which is a novel, versus writing a Faustina, which is a very formal poem, which is a detective novel. And so that extra, that added sort of overlay of formal convention, it's an extra challenge, but it's also an added pleasure. Because yeah, I gotta tell you who committed the murder or murders at the end. So it's about murder. It's about something that I've never written about. There haven't been any murders in my other novels. And I think by definition, so being able to inhabit the mind of a detective, and it's a very conventional kind of PI, a loner, she's cool, she's half Mexican, so her identity is very fluid, it's very undefined. She's finding out who she is in the course of solving these. I'm thinking I'm going to write seven altogether, and I'm about to start the third one. I don't remember your original question, but I think it has to do with sort of where does this impulse to write mystery come from and the framework of literary novels. But so many literary novels write detective novels. Like, I think we all want to be detective novels.
0: What I was getting at there is that the detective novel itself is like a clothesline, but you have the ability to put anything you want.
1: That's right.
0: So that's where you can tackle all of these other issues that don't necessarily come up in your own novel.
1: My detective has money issues.
0: And I bet she's worried about the environment and misogyny as well.
1: Of course it is, Fred.
0: Hey, Christensen, you've now written all of these books, 12 books in all that have been published. Has Hollywood ever contacted you about anything?
1: Oh, yeah. They come knocking. Nothing ever happens. I've optioned some of my novels. I've received emails like, oh, I'd love to adapt your novel. Are the rights available? And they're like, of course they are. And then I don't hear anything. So yeah, Hollywood has come sort of sniffing around, but I've never had a date with Hollywood. It's just been like flirtation over again.
0: But when I went to Wikipedia, I saw something, the existence of a book that does not appear on your webpage, called The Sacred and the Divine. What is that?
1: Okay, so that's my one YA novel that I've ever written. You're right, it's not on my webpage. I wrote it for Disney Books. I co-wrote it with a writer named Melissa Henderson for fun and money, because, money is good. And so I always say yes to pay and work. But it's about tarot and spiritual matters. It's three sisters in 1848 Massachusetts, Cape Cod, and it's all about a demon who takes over their town. It doesn't really fit in with the rest of my work, so I haven't, it's an outlier. Yeah, it's a book I've written and published.
0: You're listening to an interview with Kate Christensen, whose latest novel is Good Company. I'm Richard Walensky on BookWave. What I've noticed in the focus on Good Company, it's very little about gay, lesbian, well, there's some lesbian stuff in there, but gay rights issues are not there.
1: AIDS isn't there.
0: There's pretty much nothing about race, and there's very little on the environment. And I guess that was very deliberate on your part, to be focusing.
1: Yeah. I feel like they're also interrelated. Just feminism alone, in terms of race and intersectional feminism, the whole question is, it's such a big issue. I did get

0: and have been really sort of, you know, one of them is a prominent Washington, D.C. AIDS activist lawyer, then Wayne Turner, who was sort of there at, you know, ACT UP. He created ACT UP, practically. And so it's been a big part of my life, but this novel was, I just felt like, in focusing it on misogyny, there's a way in which the book has, because it's short, to make it bigger, to sort of expand the tent of issues, felt not true to what I was trying to do, really. I mean, it felt secondary, or like a side thing.
1: It's a short book, and it took longer to read than longer books for me, because I couldn't skip anything. That meant that you had to go into great detail about each word. How many drafts did you work on, and how did you know when it was done?
0: So I wrote a first draft that's pretty close to the finished book, but it was just much, much longer. It had many more bad men in it. It had a lot more scenes at the book festival. It was just longer. It was stuffed fuller. And I think I did touch on some of those other, you know, things. My editor, who is very nice and Harper Collins, read an early draft, and she said, yeah, so there are too many bad men. To cut some. So I cut three or four bad men. And she said, you need to really keep it focused on this character of Alice, Blackwell, because he's sort of the center of the book. He's like, you know, he is the foil for Julia. He's the person she comes up against who makes her confront all this, in addition to, you know, all the stuff she's written about. So it was really my editor who sort of who kicked me in the ass and said, you know, you need to hone this, really hone this. And really make every scene, every chapter has to add something to the whole. It all has to be interconnected. So now you can't skip anything. I'm so sorry.
1: Finishing up, how did you know you had polished it whole?
0: Well, as you see at the end, I acknowledge a lot of readers. And I have a lot of friends who are really good readers, like you need. And I made them all read it in various stages. And then I hired Michelle Reagan, who is a brilliant freelance editor, to read my final sort of before I sent it in to my editor. I wanted her to read it and tell me what was missing. And so I put it through a lot of drafts. It was, I think, 7 or 8 drafts over the course of a year and a half. And I wrote it fast, and I kept working on it really hard. It was sustained. I didn't give up. I didn't let up. I just kept cutting. I kept honing. I kept adding. I kept asking people to read it and taking their notes. So it was a process of, like, carving it out of the first time. But I had a lot of help. I had a lot of readers, and I don't usually do that. But this time, it felt essential.
1: Is that similar to, say, working on the detective novel or Larry, just kind of letting it go?
0: The detective novel, I wrote a third draft, then I wrote a second draft, and I wrote a third draft, and then I show it to my agent, Richard Abate, who then gives me notes, and he's my first reader for detective fiction, because he's really good at it, and he just puts a finger on what's missing and what's too much. And I take his notes, and then I send it to my writing group, and that's it.
1: You send it to your writing group? You're the writing group?
0: I do. I've had a writing group for over a decade. We meet on Zoom, and we are 5 writers, close friends,

0: It's a really lucky thing. Yes, another writing group. How
1: able are you after all these books when you write something that you absolutely love and everybody says get rid of it? How easy is it for you to get rid of it?
0: Oh my God, I wrote a whole novel that I threw away. Because Brendan, aka Brian, Brendan, we moved here to his house, and I've lived here like 2 years, and I started writing a novel about tunnels, and I kept calling it a cream puff. Like, this is the most fun, light, beautiful, sort of love letter to my new home. And Brendan read it and said, you know, you don't seem to understand Taos yet. You've only been here for 2 years. We're such newcomers. Taos is a place of the Pueblo who've been here for 1,000 years or more, and the Spanish who've been here since the 1500s. We are newcomers and we are white, and this place is dark, and it's filled with stories. It's filled with complexity. It's too soon to write about it. This book doesn't know. And I threw it away. I said, yeah, you're right. I think you're so right, and I don't know where it is now. They're not exist in any form.
1: How far along did you get the entire first draft?
0: I wrote 350 pages like 3 years ago. So one of the really nice things about being old and being a kind of warhorse of a writer is that I don't really have a lot of ego anymore. When I was younger, if you asked me to change one word, I would have a little hissy fit. I'd be like, what? My clothes? No. But now I'm just like, oh, okay. This doesn't work. I'll try something else. I've learned through the process of writing all of these books, the ones I've published and the ones I haven't. I've ghostwritten books, which I haven't talked about, but I've ghostwritten a few detective novels. Anyway, so through all these books, I've just learned that, like, you're going to cut it eventually. You might as well do it now. If something isn't working, it's no big deal. Like, get rid of it. Try something else. Like, the imagination is infinite. The English language is infinite. Cut it.
1: Well, I do some theater reviews for the radio station. I've learned that it isn't that something is bad. It's simply that something isn't working. Period. That's all. It's no good or bad. It's like either working or not working.
0: That's exactly it. That's exactly it.
1: Hey, Christensen, we're coming to the end of our interview here. This book, Good Company, first of all, the title, why Good Company?
0: Because that's what Julia has had to learn how to do, to fit into this world of men she's afraid of. And it's something that, you know, a lot of men have said to me through my life, gosh, you're good company. And so realizing what that means and sort of what it implies and the whole dynamic of that is what the book is about.
1: The book is out now. You have a dead manuscript about Taos somewhere that may not exist. You have another mystery coming out next year. What is the name of that book?
0: That's called Cactus Land.
1: It's going to be written under Sidney Graves.
0: That's right.
1: Have you started work on another Kay Christensen novel?
0: Nope, I'm about to. I'm sort of heading out of Good Company and heading into this. It's set in Berkeley in 1968, and that's all I can say about it. But that's where I'm going next.
1: Quick question then about that. Is there a voice for that one?
0: There's not really a voice yet. There's an idea. That's the shift, I guess. It happens when you turn 50.
1: You've been listening to an interview with Kate Christensen, whose latest novel is Good Company. I'm looking late here in Bookwave to fill out the half hour with your previously unaired excerpt from the 2024 interview with novelist Franklin Prose talking about her work with Hollywood. I looked at IMDb and I saw three listings. One is Household Saints from 1993. Did you have anything to do with that movie?
2: It's insanely good. I mean, Nancy Savoca directed it. She is a very dear friend. It took a long time to get financing for the film. You know, a film about Catholics in Little Italy, you know, wanting to be saints, and so one of them was actually had bestseller that no one ever And it sounds beautiful. I mean, it's beautiful. And it got lost for a while. I mean, it was, you know, it came out, and then it showed for a couple of years. And they restored it. I mean, Kino Lorber and some other people found a way to restore it. They found a place for it. So just recently, I was touring, it was all over the country, and I saw, I guess it was during the SAG strike, so they had a premiere, when the seniors, they couldn't go to it, because but then they did some showing just for family and friends and even longer. It was, I loved it. I just loved it. So yeah, so, I mean, I recommend it. I mean, stream it if you can. It's really, it's just amazing.
1: There's also an episode of something called Masterpiece PBS film.
2: There's been a number of documentaries that I've been doing. So probably, I don't know what it is, but it probably was one of them.
1: There's also a movie called Submission.
2: It was made for my novel, The Angel. It's the film version of The Angel. When the film came out, you know, it's about a male teacher who becomes obsessed with a female student. It was like 2 weeks after the movie season had started. I don't know. I mean, it stuck very close to the book, and maybe too close. I don't know.
1: Pressing close. I would think that, in a weird way, 1974 would actually make a really interesting indie film.
2: I have a friend who's been talking about it, who wants to direct it and write it, and we had a meeting with the producer. Supposedly, it's in the works. I mean, you know, film things, nothing's in the works until they're in the works. But I would like to say that.
1: Well, I went to Wikipedia. I found two controversies. One was the Charlie Hebdo controversy. That's all settled out, right?
2: Yeah. What I was saying was that, you know, I'm a free speech activist. I think people should not be killed in their offices in Paris with anything. But I think there's a difference between defending free speech and giving people an award that has something to do with the product they produce. And that I thought they were a race of publication. Now, of course, my French friends were all saying, you don't understand French, it's a racist, it's not a culture, you know, whatever. So maybe I don't, and maybe it wasn't, but that's how it seemed to me and the other writers who took that position. So, you know, of course, we would have and had defended Selma. That was not what we were saying. We were not saying that we didn't value what his and the Clarido staff right to say what they want. I became much more choosy about what battles I'm going to fight. And then, if I thought something was wrong, it's just like, you know, blah, blah, blah, blah, blah. But now, I mean, there are many things that I just won't write about or, you know, I don't want to go on record about because it's not, because I don't think it's going to change anything.
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0: commonly known as warfare. Maturation, displacement, and the struggle for self-determination. I'm Amy Rosenberg, and this is Building Bridges. And today we return, we build bridges to Puerto Rico, a people contributing to liberalism not as history, but as a living system of power. It is then in an unregulated fiscal control board, not locally as the home. It is there when land and housing become commodities for wealthy investors, while Puerto Ricans are displaced. It is there when people endure horrendous circumstances, while an enormous luxury development called Ascension seeks to transform how they live. And it is there in the renewed militarization of Puerto Rico and the Caribbean. But Puerto Rico is also a story of resistance. From the fight against the censure, and for water, land, and housing, to the continuing struggle against militarization and for independence, Puerto Ricans are asking a fundamental question. Who has the right to determine what happens in Puerto Rico? Sometimes, the private capital, or the Puerto Rican people themselves? And there is even longer to question, can Puerto Rico struggle be separated from powers like Cuba, Venezuela, and the peoples of the Caribbean and Latin America confronting military power, sanctions, intervention, and disposition? I think this is Dr. Sonia Santiago Fernandez of Madres Contra Rico, Mothers Against the War, a long-time activist against militarism and colonialism. It's so good to have you with us again.
1: Thank you so much for having us. Madres Contra Rico, Mothers Against the War.
0: Well, Sonia, why don't we begin by again grounding ourselves in who are the people that are involved in Madres Contra Rico?
1: What happened was that I've always been a pacifist, and I was against the Vietnam War. I was a 17-year-old when I joined forces with about 28 other students, and we did a hunger strike for 36 days in order to get the ROTC out of the Puerto Rico the university campus. And from then on, I was always trying to join forces with pacifists, understanding that colonialism from the United States is the source of our militarization. Because when they invaded us in 1898, they imposed citizenship, the United States citizenship in 1917. And from then on, thousands of Puerto Ricans have joined the military of the United States, unfortunately, to invade other countries. But at any rate, unfortunately, my son, who was 21 at the time, joined the U.S. Army, and he went to Iraq with the U.S. forces. And I wanted to transform his anger and anguish in an organization that would prevent other youngsters from joining the military. And so we started to recruit. I founded it on May 1st of the year 2003, International Workers' Day, because I understood that my son joined the military because he was unemployed. Like many other youngsters, they see in the military an option. Since 1973, it is supposed to be voluntary, not mandatory. However, that is false, because the reality is that people from poor neighborhoods, youngsters that want to improve their quality of life, they believe the rhetoric that the recruiters tell them, and so they join. If you look at the socio-demographic characteristics of those that join the military. They come from poor neighborhoods. So, Modest Contra La Guerra started several campaigns. One was to prevent other youngsters from joining the military. So we started doing picket, urban picket lines in front of the military recruitment centers. And we know that upon their return, they would face a lot of problems getting the health services at the VA centers, at the hospitals. So that was another mission. So we started to accompany those returning from Iraq or Afghanistan, or even from Vietnam, the Gulf War, in their

extent did the military incursion in the island of Puebla in jackets, which was being shelled by the U.S. Navy, being left behind a radioactivity people getting carcinomas of all kinds.

0: don't have something to do with people gravitating to this organization and what is going on today as well, which we'll talk about in a moment, with the further militarization of Colombia. But was that part of your experience in well, because everybody in Puerto Rico, when it comes to militarization in the U.S., supports?
1: Well, the reality is that the whole island of Puerto Rico is militarized. Unfortunately, like you well mentioned, Culebra and Vieques were used for over six decades for the training of the military forces, of the U.S. military forces, and their allies. So people from military men and women from NATO came to practice in Vieques. And unfortunately, from the 1920s on, they also invaded several areas. For instance, Barrio San Antonio in Aguadilla, in order for them to form Remy Air Base. In Carolina, Base Muniz is Air Base as well. In Ceiba, they displaced the Guayacan community in order to take the whole area, 41% of the Ceiba territory, to build the biggest naval station in the world, and so forth and so on. The whole island is militarized. Now, you asked a very important question, and that is, how well do the people in Puerto Rico identify? Unfortunately, a lot of people in Puerto Rico see it as a blessing. I must say it, because that is part of the colonial mentality. And they see the military bases as a job opportunity. It is very shameful for me to share with you. This past week, it was announced that over $60 million are paid by military personnel in rent in nearby communities next to the bases. But what they do not say is that the U.S. has never paid us a penny for the use of our land, our air, space, our water, for the inventions. It is simple for me to share with you that from Puerto Rico, they have invaded, for instance, 1989, Panama, in order to extract Manuel Antonio Noriega. And as soon, you know, in January 1st, the 12th of this year, from Puerto Rico, they also sent a military command to get Nicolas Maduro and his wife, Celia Flores. So Puerto Ricans are starting to wake up, because a lot of people are realizing that the military damages our land, our air, our sea, and you say, over the Ceiba, I mean, Vieques has 23% more cancer rates than the rest of the island. In Ceiba, it is then provided by even the EPA that it is contaminated with whatever chemicals and others. However, people don't look at it the way we would like it to do. You know, I would like them to request a cleanup, a real cleanup. Because, for instance, what they do is they explode mines and they explode missiles. And on the ground, they put barrels of contaminated material, and that contaminates our water reservoirs and our land. It is terrible. It is a colonial mentality. Franz Fanon explained it very well in the rest of the earth.
0: As we are speaking, I believe it's one of the words, and it's a

0: appropriate to, again, to continue and accentuate the militarization of Puerto Rico to encumber or destroy, if you will, the Latin American community of the Caribbean, and you picture it as a prepared possibly.
1: About this trouble is that we are united against the militarization of Puerto Rico. And so, whenever we have an activity, it is joined by many, many independentistas from different angles. Those that believe in the elections, those that are communists, those that are not communists. I mean, it is Christians, non-Christians, Muslims, Buddhists, people of not a specific agnostics. The thing is that we have to join forces in the defense of our environment and in the defense of our youth. And, you know, we're being displaced. We have a lot of civic solidarity with Palestine because, as you're aware, there is an ethnic cleansing going on. And in a different way, Puerto Rico, but very similar, Puerto Rico is also being displaced. Our youth do not find a housing because the market has been open to entrepreneurs, capitalist, neoliberal capitalist people that come with, and they didn't pay taxes because we have a government that is very to the right, very linked to Trump's agenda. And unfortunately, our voices sometimes are lost in that big void of the government. But at the community level, I would say that our youngsters are opening up their minds. I share with a lot of youngsters. Wherever I go, we speak with youngsters, and it's beautiful, the solidarity. Isn't this thing, you know, there has been an awakening by a musician called Bad Bunny. And there's a little bit of person over there. And those people have been very good in communicating to the youngsters our pride for a better society and for self-determination. I wish it was more political, of course, but at least it is a seed that sometimes germinates.
0: Well, I can't help but I have to mention that

incredible courage and battle climbing a situation which gave us the first elegant anti-racist anti-colonialist look at the wonders of and enchanted eyes, Riley the Puerto Rico. So I want to know if you could talk a little bit more about the impact culturally

0: like supporting the independence movement and non-colonial status for Puerto Rico?
1: Well, he endorsed an alliance of two groups that were very important in the past election for governorship and for the legislature. It was La Alianza, which is which was the fusion of two very important political parties, the Partido Independentista Puertorriqueño, which is the Puerto Rican Independence Party, and the Movimiento Victoria Ciudadana, which is a grassroots community-based electoral group, very important in our communities. So he endorsed the governor for the alliance, and the governor was Juan Dalmau, the candidate, and he comes from the Puerto Rican Independence Party. So I tell you, our youngsters listen to that kind of music, and he has several songs that encompass our feelings. For instance, we don't want Puerto Rico to happen like in Hawaii, because you know what happened in Hawaii was that they displaced the locals in order to get the the capitalists from the United States, who then voted for statehood. So we don't want that to happen here. The interesting thing is that you could go anywhere. And youngsters of all ages, even my grandchildren who are 11 and 10, they were singing his songs. So that was really, really good. So I think it is very important to join forces with youngsters. It gives an awakening. And in fact, I talk to people, young people everywhere, and I was at a supermarket line this week. And I saw a young lady, she was bring up to 18 or so. So we started talking about politics. And she told me that she had voted for the Alianza, and she was very pro-Palestina. And that kind of thing, I tell you, about 20 years ago, that wouldn't happen that openly. I think that that woman was able to break through the consciousness of our youngsters. Because they were seeing what's really happening in Puerto Rico. We have to educate them politically, not in a condescending way, of course, but just raising consciousness for them to join our forces in order to liberate us from the militarization and from U.S. imperialism. Colonization in Puerto Rico is happening in many, many, many fronts, especially in the environment and housing. I'm sure that Dr. Bernabe will talk on basis on those because he's very knowledgeable. But I tell you, I have hope

0: as well as the vast struggles linked to the war on Palestinians, as well as the war on Latin America, is there a similar sensitivity to the struggle against U.S. terrorism and its assault on Cuba?
1: That is great. That is a great question. There are so many, I could be an answer for 2 or 3 hours because that's such a great question. The globalization of the struggle, we are working on it. For instance, we are going to participate in a Congress in Mexico in December of women, leftist women from all over the world, that we belong to the Federation, the International Federation of Women. It's beautiful. I'll tell you, the consciousness of all the people knowledgeable of what's going on with imperialism and colonization all over the world, it is a class struggle, absolutely. And the world is becoming polarized. Look at what happened in Brazil precisely yesterday. It's horrible. I mean, but you can see the polarization. On the one hand, you have the leftists represented by Lula, and then you have Bolsonaro on the neoliberalization capitalist agenda. See what's happening in Argentina. See what's happening all over the world. Palestine, unfortunately, people from all over the world are with Palestine. We Puerto Ricans, we are with Palestine. But the control that U.S. imperialism has on the military complex is terrible. The military complex is the one that is dictating the capitalist agenda in the world, and unfortunately, I wish we could see more people in the United States and in the capitalist countries organizing themselves on all these issues and wanting to change the situation, because we, in many countries, would like your solidarity.

0: that gap. And what do you want from people in the deep gospel? How should they relate to this? Specifically, Puerto Ricans in the diaspora, but all of us who are fundamentally anti-colonialism, anti-war. How do we support migrants on that agenda and to respond?
1: We have identified the irreconcilable contradictions within the situation of militarization in Puerto Rico, and we expose them. It is a big contradiction, it is an irreconcilable contradiction to want a health situation for our people while supporting the military, because those are the ones that mostly use our water free of charge in the basis and also damage our environment. So we expose that. We also expose, for instance, the situation of the youngsters that want, from the social democratic situation where they're poor, coming from poverty. They want to advance their quality of life. It is a contradiction because that is not what they will find within the military, so we expose it. And so forth and so on. Those veterans that come upon their return, they find very few health benefits because in Puerto Rico, the hospital, the only hospital here, which isn't even named Puerto Rican VA Hospital, it's called Caribbean VA Hospital. We accompany veterans. We see veterans from Mexico, from Panama, from the Virgin Islands coming here because that's the only Caribbean hospital for them. That's ridiculous. Anyway, so we expose the contradiction. So I think the solidarity that we would like from the United States is for you to be cognizant of the situation that we're facing here, pertaining the militarization in the island, and also to expose the contradictions that we face here. See, one of the problems, I think, that the American people have, the North American, the United States people have, is that they declare wars. See, but then, for instance, why is it called Vietnam War? It is U.S. war against Vietnam. Why is it called Iraq War? No. Is U.S. war against Iraq. See, I think by educating the U.S. masses, it is important to realize the role that the United States has been playing, not only in Puerto Rico, but in Palestine, in all over the world. And it comes with a big economic cost to the American taxpayer. So I think it is very important for the people in the United States to realize these contradictions, to expose them, and to, in that way, to help the world. Because the way that we are going with this militarization all over, it is going to become

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1: Right. They can join our. We send a lot of information. We're in all the media platforms, the digital platforms like Instagram or TikTok. They can look for us up, Madres Contra la Guerra. And also they can write to our email, madrescontralaguerra@yahoo.com. And just invite us. We'll be more than happy to talk in the United States. I think it's important. We went to the United Nations Decolonization Committee in June of this year, and we're planning to return on June of next year. And I think they're going to have like a forum of some sort where we could participate as well.
0: Thank you so much, Santiago. Tremendous.

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and people of color have been dispossessed and exploited since this country's inception. But in the 1980s, that form of exploitation shifted. In the context of austerity, of tax cuts for the wealthy resulting in constrained public services and limited public funding, the state turned to those with the least. The tremendous sweep of revenue extraction and how it became central to the criminal legal system is the subject of legal plunder, the predatory dimensions of criminal justice. Joshua Page is professor of sociology and law at the University of Minnesota, and Joe Soss is professor of public service there. Joe, can you give us a sense of how extensive is the practice of extracting revenue

0: operates, and also this is something that you actually have particular insight into, and wonder if you could talk about that.
1: 7 years ago, I spent over a year actually working as a bail bond agent

CMB debt because they're often covered by the people who are not legally intended, it creates real tensions in relationships. You know, it creates

and all kinds of other surcharges and various things. First of all, it expands where you can be, which is not just under custody, but everywhere in the system, from

service they were doing. So that expands the actors the people who you can take those sources from, not just the person you have in custody, but the community. And so it allows for much more of a community focus in training resources, which is really where the resources are, because the person who's in custody is so impoverished.

all these ways, capacity. But if we look at what sort of drives this, Josh and I point three sort of intersecting dimensions. One is, as I mentioned before, the sort of shifting in public finance, the restructuring of public finance, so that fewer resources are being transferred from federal government to lower jurisdictions, more constraints are

the major areas of expansion. Right? And if you think about the major thing that happened in this period, it was coming back to coming back from operations.

country, but at this point, the sort of racially toxic talk about politics, they said you kind of come to the political agenda. It was not something that was rolled back. We're not going to get a reduction in operations, policing, a slowdown of profits or incarceration. At that point,

from really wide that they traditionally have. So all these two developments come together with the third, which is privacy, smoothing and governance and the importance of really around the world at this time. So you get, as the expenditures go up and up, our policing and incarceration, you get these streams of spending that are very attractive to for-profit firms. And they start to come in offering all kinds of solutions to problems, even problems that they don't even know they have. In some cases, to try to get in, they get their foot in the door and they begin to, in some cases, solve very real problems like capacity,

simply to make money, but he also has to do so with powerful political leaders who can push to maximize revenue generation, and who in some cases demonstrate you want

So they vary across the country and in different mixes, both across states and within states. But yeah, so part of the, you know, by situating our story within broader changes in the political

various ways. We've seen things like in San Francisco, where you have an actual office that has been created in government, which is specifically to review these kinds of practices in a very novel arrangement.

0: worker. And so one of the things that we recognize in the book is a lot of capacity has been built, a lot of successful strategies have been demonstrated. This is, in many ways, a perfect time to get into the fight, to try and do more with this. And one of the things we hope the book will do is help to motivate people to pay more attention to this issue and to join the fight.
1: We've seen a backlash from the right in response to the movement against climate and generally trying to shift

countries, for example, there's the immigrant detention, asylum cases, raising fees, imposing new kinds of charges on people.

0: one of them is honest elections. It's a big deal. It's going to be watching very, very close. That's President Donald Trump after a reported meeting this week with former Colorado elections clerk Tina Peters. Peters was convicted in 2024 of state crimes tied to a breach of election equipment following the 2020 election. Former Justice Department official Ed Martin says Peters and Trump discussed election integrity and plans for midterms. Trump announced no new election-related action. Texas Democratic Senate candidate James Tallarico is off the campaign trail with the flu, prompting new attack ads from Republican Ken Paxton. Tallarico says he stayed home to avoid spreading the illness. His campaign says he'll return soon with a televised town hall scheduled October 14th. A Montana public lands advocacy group has released a voter guide tracking candidates' records and positions on public lands. Wild Montana Action Fund's Noah Marion says the guide looks beyond campaign promises.
1: The reason why we have the voter guide is to cut through some of that campaign rhetoric and really take a look at folks' public statements, who's giving their money, their voting records if they've held office before.
0: The guide profiles candidates in 26 closely contested races, including contests for Congress, the Montana Supreme Court, and state legislature, along with ballot initiatives. It's at wildmontanaaction.org. In the lead-up to the midterms, CNS is highlighting important polls, and Americans are growing more worried about prices. A New York Federal Reserve survey finds consumers expect inflation to hit 3.9% over the next year, the highest expectation since May 2023. Consumers also expect higher costs for gas, food, rent,

0: just be able to see Cheney, it's all going to gas. So it's just ridiculous.
1: The Democratic National Committee is suing the Trump administration over taxpayer-funded ads featuring President Donald Trump. The DNC alleges the ads violate federal restrictions on government propaganda. More than $12 million in taxpayer money has been spent on the ads, with funding coming through the Department of Homeland Security. Trump says political funds will pay for future ads. The DNC wants a federal court to block further taxpayer-funded spots. Florida is escalating its legal fight with Meta over protections for children and teens on social media. Attorney General James Upmeyer is asking the court to remove users under 14, limit teens to 2 hours a day, and disable features including autoplay and infinite scroll. I'm Jill Omery for Pacifica Network and Public News Service. 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
3: On this day in 2023, the year was 1933. That was the day garment factory owners locked out dressmakers in several shops throughout Los Angeles. The women garment workers, overwhelmingly Mexican, had been organizing with the ILGWU for over a month. They began conducting strikes at selected shops in the previous month to press their demands. The women wanted union recognition, a 35-hour work week, and to homework, shop floor committees, a guaranteed wage, and more. Historian Douglas Bomboy observed that their demands reflected the harsh working conditions that they faced. It was a volatile, competitive, seasonal industry. Businesses worked tirelessly to undercut each other and job out the work. Women workers were routinely unemployed or underemployed, subject to widespread wage theft and discrimination. They were frustrated by promises of the new Industrial Recovery Act, which promised the right to organize, but held no provisions for enforcement. Employers flaunted the new legislation and continued to discharge workers for union activity. When the employers forced a lockout, Local 96 looked to the AFL's Central Labor Council to sanction a general dressmaker strike, which started 4 days later on October 12th. As many as 3,000 Latina strikers maintained solid picket lines despite dozens of arrests. ILGWU organizer Rose Posada arrived from New York to help with food distribution and packing the picket line. The rank and file leadership produced a bilingual strike bulletin and made daily radio announcements. The strike ended in arbitration that conceded few gains to the garment workers, but the women of Local 96 continued to organize throughout the Los Angeles area. They led a series of strikes that would eventually win the closed shop.
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And I'm your host, Lisa Linnell, and here with me is my producer, the remarkable Ron, and co-producer, Gentleman James. So thank you both for being here. We have a great show lined up here on Richmond Business Babes, where you will get your weekly dose of celebrating successful women all over the RBA, women who are making money doing what they love, loving what they do, owning and operating their own small businesses. And this show is entitled Breaking with Tradition. We're going to be talking to women truckers and women plumbers. And first up, we are going to meet Tara Roberts. She is the co-founder and CEO of Magic Make Readies and Maintenance. And then at the bottom of the hour, we're going to meet Bonnie Carrington, founder and CEO of Carrington Logistics LLC Trucking Company. So, really excited to have these two gals on, and I was doing a little research, primarily about the trucking industry. And what I found was, according to the American Trucking Association, 7.8% of truck drivers are female. So that's obviously less than 10%. So less than 1 in 10 truck drivers are female. Now, there's another association called Women in Trucking

0: where CDLs was in companies with less than 500 employees. So not quite sure what that means, but we're going to find out later. But first up, we have a very remarkable lady, Ms. Tara Roberts. She is the co-founder of Magic Make Raise and Maintenance. And I struggle with that that title of that company. So I know she's going to explain the whole Make Ready, which I think is a one-day turnaround for getting an apartment on the market. If there's a first person, is this like a magic shop or something? I wasn't quite sure, but I'm not in the biz, so that's why. But let me tell you a little bit about Tara Roberts. She started her career in property management in 1995. She worked her way up to president of property management over a 25-year career. She earned a BS in business management and an MBA with a concentration in marketing. She holds two certifications. She's a CAM, Certified Apartment Manager, and a CPM, Certified Property Manager. And then in 2017, she was named Property Manager of the Year and Corporate Employee of the Year in 2017. So then, everything was going well, and in 2018, she decided to start her own business. So I'm going to let her pick it up from there. Welcome, Tara Roberts of Magic Make Ready and Maintenance. Did I get that right?
1: It doesn't roll off the tongue, and I can't tell you how many times people call it Magic Mike, and so my top 10 teams should be able to go back and start over, we would call it something different, but history is, it is what it is, and we've made the best of the business.
0: Well, explain the meaning of the name of your company.
1: Sure. So in the apartment industry, which is where both Beth and I come from, a make-ready is the process of getting an apartment from move-out condition to move-in condition. And so since we both came from that industry, we saw an opportunity in the maintenance field to step in and allow management companies to outsource that whole process in a one-stop-shop fashion, which nobody was really doing. And we were such overachievers, we said we were going to do it in one day. And so we would come in and we would paint, perform a 99-point maintenance inspection, clean the apartment, get it all ready for move-in in one day. And so we did that. We learned a lot of hard lessons along the way in trying to refine it and figure out how to do it efficiently and have three different trades working in an apartment at the same time. We were successful in that space for about 5 years. But we weren't able to control our own destiny on a daily basis. We would show up and the lights wouldn't be on. We would show up and the property wouldn't have the paint, or there would be bug infestation, and so we would have to pivot and do something else. And so after 5 years of being frustrated, we said, there's got to be a better way to utilize the skill set of our teams, our wonderful technicians. And so we elevated into residential maintenance and sunset the property management side of the business 4 years ago. On the third year in residential maintenance. So we started in handyman and renovation, which is where our teams carry the most of their expertise. And a year ago, we received our plumbing license, and now we offer residential plumbing services.
0: So are you a licensed plumber yourself, or do you have staff who is licensed plumbers?
1: We have a licensed plumber on staff who happens to actually be best served. He's worked for us for 4 years.
0: That's great. There's a lot of money in wastewater, I guess, right?
1: Absolutely. Not the easiest job, not the nicest job, but people need plumbing services, and it is very synergistic with the other things that we do. So it made a lot of sense to us.
0: Well, I'm so glad you came on, Tara Roberts of Magic.
1: Plumbing.
0: Right. And maintenance. Because it's sort of a non-traditional business for a woman, not that you're a plumber, but that you're working with all the trades and all the, I guess, are they mostly employees or some of them contractors, or how does that work?
1: No, we were very specific to focus mainly on employees. We didn't want our name associated with individuals who were subcontracted, that we couldn't control the level of quality, and so we kept it very close to home. So I would say 98% of our business

0: driven. Every once in a while, we have to bring someone in from the outside, but we really choose not to. And we have a pretty diversified skill set with our team that we can plug in different areas.
1: Yeah, I went on your website, and you really run the whole gamut of just residential home improvement. I mean, jumping kitchen, appliance installations, plumbing, painting. There was, you know, setting up TVs and, you know, systems in the house for media. What else is there?
0: We do tub replacing, countertop replacing. We do a lot of deck repair and carpentry work, bathroom remodels, kitchen remodels. So we feel like we can be a trusted source for homeowners and somebody they can call back whether they need their garden disposal fixed or their tub replaced. And they don't have to continually reinvent the wheel and establish relationships with contractors.
1: That makes sense. And I feel like you're approaching that from a woman's perspective, because that makes sense to me. And it's like you're saying, you don't have to reinvent the wheel. You know you can go to your company, and no matter how diverse the need is, you know, someone there is going to be able to handle it. So that's great. How many people do you have on staff?
0: We have 3 technicians in Richmond and 2 technicians in Hampton Roads, Williamsburg, Newport News.
1: Okay. When you pivoted from doing the make-readies, you know, the one-day turnover of apartments, the business started in 2018, correct?
0: Yes.
1: So for how long did you do the make-readies before you said what you said earlier, like you can't control your destiny because you're coming into a situation that is, you know, adverse to you achieving your goal of a one-day turnover.
0: Right.
1: At what point did you say we're going to bring on, you know, just home improvement and home remodeling and things like that, home repair?
0: Absolutely. That started in 2023. We started a plan to sunset the property management as a business. We certainly couldn't just pull the rug out from underneath because we needed the income, you know, coming from that to start the launch of the residential maintenance. And that started really with we were pursuing realtors saying, hey, you know, selling a home is very stressful for your client. And so instead of having to go out and find a painter and find someone to put new hardware on the cabinets and hang, you know, new light fixtures, replace the tub, fix the deck. Instead of having to force all those different people and coordinate, you can call us and we can come in and help you get those homes worked out ready. Which then led to, and we can also, when they move in, be the first time they call, you know, when the toilet is clogged or when the garbage disposal stops working. So it's, again, synergistic and it really worked well with our team's skill set and where we wanted to see ourselves in the future from a quality of life standpoint. That's what our company values, the quality of life for our employees.
1: That's great. Well, being that you came from a beginning of, you know, working at a high level of speed, right, I would think that the realtors that you thought to be your future customers like that because obviously they want that turned around. You know, you have just a brief window where a property is new and exciting and they want to get it on the market as soon as possible. So that probably, I know so many people, myself included, where you call a contractor and you're lucky if they even return your phone call. So you have like a team to just, you know, coordinate with. I like that. Mm-hmm. What was your response with that? Do you recall your first couple of clients who were realtors and what the response was?
0: It was great. They just loved the convenience and the quickness to market because obviously getting professional photos and the house staged, the sooner they can do that, the sooner, you know, they can start marketing the property. So they enjoyed the fact that we were able to do that quickly and they could get the house, you know, be first to market with the house.
1: Right. So what, walk us down your financial path, so to speak, if you're comfortable with it. You have employees who provide services, but you don't, do you have an actual, like, office and warehouse with supplies, or is it really not like that?
0: We do have an office, and there are supplies there, larger supplies, different types of ladders, power washer, those kind of things, but the guy can, and they go out and they'll do an assessment. I spoke to a woman today who said she needed some mini blinds on and she needed some shelving units put in, and she was having an issue with ratings and wanted us to help seal the house. And so, you know, the to-do list or the to-do list is very random, you know, for each person, and each home is different, and so we really like to go in and do an assessment of their home before we offer a price. So we'll go in, we'll meet with the customer, we'll do a walkthrough to understand exactly what they're looking to have done, maybe make recommendations if there are things visually apparent to us that also need attention, and then we'll put together either an hourly handyman package or for larger projects, you know, a plumbing diagnostic, a renovation quote, and from there, you know, start the project, whether it's a day or a week.
1: Okay, and it appears from what I believe your services are that you don't do exterior work, like no roofing, no painting of the exterior. Is that
0: correct? We do some. We do a lot of deck repair. We do a lot of deck staining, small exterior repairs, but we don't go above the first story. So no roofs, no gutters, that kind of thing.
1: Okay. And so you have your office. You have a crew who has their own equipment, it sounds like, for the most part.
0: Mm-hmm.
1: Are you paying your employees? Do you pay them whether there's work that week or not? Or do you pay them, you know, depending on the job? How does that work?
0: They are paid hourly. When we started Magic Big Ready, quality of life was very important for us. And we knew that to hire the best, we had to incentivize them and pay them well and offer, you know, full benefits and 401k and all the bells and whistles. And so we are a little different than other renovation companies or construction trade companies in that our employees have a very lucrative, you know, PTO and vacation and holidays. So they're paid hourly. We hope to have a full 40 hours. Sometimes, you know, somebody gets sick and they can't, you know, we have to cancel the service for the day. And an employee in that instance would either just do some of their PTO or clock out and, you know, not get paid for those hours. But more often than not, you know, it's a full 40 hour week and sometimes overtime, depending upon how much the bills are.
1: That's interesting. Who is your competitor in the Richmond area? Who does similar, you know, handyman and plumbing services such as yours?
0: Yeah, I think we're a little different because we're not big like the big guys, you know, the Woodkins of the world who also do mechanical HVAC, and we're not small where a lot of handymen are in the space of, without kind of disparaging. In the industry, they're called two chaps in a truck. Yeah, guys that just roll in a truck, and I can swing a hammer, I can, and, you know, whether their life has been insured, whether they, you know, really know what they're doing, whether they're going to stand behind quality. So we're kind of in this niche middle space where we're small, we're locally owned, you know, women owned, and best known. There's not really a competitor. I guess the closest one would be Mr. Handyman, but that's a franchise. We don't really compare ourselves to Mr. Handyman.
1: Okay. And who is, are you a veteran?
0: Beth's son is a veteran. He is. He's our investor plumber, and he's also an owner of the company.
1: Oh, that's nice.
0: Yeah.
1: I just love the concept. What do you like about, let's go back to the beginnings and how you pivoted. So, in the beginning, you had to have this team. Did it take very long to become profitable because you're paying salaries and insurance and everything from day one, and you know your revenue is maybe not as strong until you're up and running and established. So, how long did it take before you actually were profitable?
0: It took a full year, honestly, especially because in the property management space, it was net 90, and so we were always chasing cash flow because we're paying our employees on a weekly basis, but we're not being paid for that service for 60 or 90 days in some instances. So Beth and I spent many days on the phone counting the pennies and projecting the income and, you know, just being concerned about you know, how to pay the next legal bill or the next payroll cycle.
1: Did you ever have doubts in that first year as to whether this was going to be a success or not?
0: Yes, I mean, there were many days. We lived by the mantra of failure is not an option. Failure is not an option. How are we going to fix it? How are we going to figure it out? And what's the next right step? And so that's when we got to the point of, you know, white knuckling it, it's what's the next right step? And failure is not an option.
1: That's great. So it's been 8 years. Obviously, that was a good mantra. Everything's working well now. And I would imagine you have a lot of repeat business. Is that correct?
0: Yes. That's another mantra that we often talk about is we're looking to build customers for life. We don't want to just go in and renovate your bathroom. We want to be top of mind always for the next thing in your home that needs attention. And we want trusted advisors. If you look at our Google reviews, we have more than 265-star reviews. Almost 90% of them know our technicians by name, and I love that. We love that that personal relationship has been established with the homeowner, and they call and they say, I want Chris to come out to my home. I want Dustin. I want Seth. I want Mike. I want Jake.
1: Yeah. And as the world's getting sort of what I would say crazier and less predictable and less friendly, I think that means a lot, that level of trust, because it's just, you know, I personally feel like I'm on guard a lot more than I have been in the past, just in general, you know. So I think that level of trust when someone's entering your home is super important. I've noticed on your website that your testimonials, like a lot of them, had a first and last name, which I really like, because I get testimonials like that say, you know, magic makes ready was great, says Lisa L. You know, it's like, who's Lisa L? But if I say Lisa Linnell, you know, I'm putting my full name out there, and I really like that space of the testimonials that had the first and last name, so that made a big difference.
0: Yeah, we definitely want that personal connection, and we are very cognizant of the fact that we are going into people's homes, and that is a very personal space, and so we went the extra mile, and we do a very thorough background screening through a company called The Seal for our employees, and they get an email before we even come to their house with the face of the technician, their number of years working for us, their family situation, their likes or dislikes, and so by the time they show up, our guys will tell us often, the technicians will say, oh yeah, they were, you know, you mentioned I'm a Buffalo Bills fan, and they like the Bills, and they start talking about Buffalo Bills and football. So yeah, it helps to make that connection before we do
1: it. Make everybody feel more comfortable, too. I mean, I would imagine as a technician, sometimes if you're sensing the homeowner's uncomfortable, it's making you uncomfortable, so it's, you know, it's not a good fit, you know, so I would think that would be great. What do you enjoy about what you do? I think, based on just how you're talking, because you're a fast talker, and you were basing your service originally on speed, one-day turnaround, I'm thinking, I'm answering your question for you, so here we go. I'm thinking you like the fact that you see an achievement, like you see a start, a finish, and an ending, and it's all very positive, and it's happening fast, and I think that's what you like about it.
0: Oh yeah, the before and after is great. When we see, you know, Chris has renovated the bathroom, and we see where it started and where it ended, and in the span of a week, you know, they get the facelift and beautification, and wow, you know, our guys are really beautifying people's homes and helping, you know, people who the toilet's not working or the shower is leaking. It's a great feeling to know that we're helping homeowners beautify and fix their homes.
1: And do you think you would ever franchise?
0: You know, interestingly, you did. At one point, we had a franchise in Austin, Texas, with the park attorney. That sold to another business about 3 years in. We didn't pursue it anymore because it was a lot of work. It took a lot of our attention away from our teams and from the day-to-day. And so we really just want to hone in on our teams and expanding where we want to double and triple in size over the years for steady growth. So we feel like our efforts and attention needs to be there.
1: And so you're in Richmond, you're also in Williamsburg and Virginia Beach?
0: We don't cross the tunnel, but we do Newport News and Hampton.
1: Okay. And do you think you'll ever expand into Fredericksburg or Charlottesville?
0: Probably not, just because we think that there's enough business in these markets to keep it small. We've been large. We've been 49 employees. That's a different, and working in multiple markets, that's a different level of energy, and it's probably not where we want to be. It's definitely not where we want to be. We want to be able to focus on the quality, focus on communication, focus on our teams, and keep it close.
1: Great. And was that the one who wrote Richmond Business Days?
0: Yes.
1: We'll tell her thank you. That's great. So looking back over the 8 years, right, and really your career spans way before that, but you were always an employee at that point, so 8 years of business ownership, Tower Roberts of Magic Make Ready and Maintenance and Plumbing. When you look back, is there something that you say to yourself was really a smart move, was a key decision? Obviously, pivoting from just the apartment turnovers to the home, but then once you were in the realm of the home repairs and home, well, it's not really remodeling. What would you call it? Handyman services?
0: It's home maintenance and renovations.
1: So what would you say was like a key decision on your part or on Beth's part that really, you know, catapulted your business?
0: I think the soft skills. We did a tremendous amount of training with our teams about how to approach a customer's home, how to approach a customer when you're in their home. I don't want to say they have a script, but they have very particular things that we want them to talk about and address to make sure that it's a very comprehensive visit. And so we put a lot of time and effort into training our teams to wear floor scrapers when they enter, you know, a customer's home, and to ask if they're parked okay. They're not, you know, we don't want them parking in the driveway, park on the street, because we don't want people coming and going. Like, we're giving them a level of attention that we don't feel like the quote-unquote competition does, because we want it to be memorable. We want to exceed people's expectations. So I think that the time and money that we put into training has paid off for us. And Beth is very strategic. She's more back office and a little bit more front-facing. And she's very diligent right now about putting together SOPs so that our technicians aren't just running willy-nilly, but that there's a process for the way that we do things, and customers get a consistent experience whether Chris shows up or Dustin shows up. And so those SOPs are something that she's worked on over the past year, and I think that it's helped us to elevate our customer experience.
1: Yeah, because you're operating as if you were a large company,
0: right?
1: Not just a fly-by-night small, you know. So it's kind of standard operating procedures, correct?
0: Yes.
1: Okay. So that's great. I like that. I like what you're saying about common courtesy, really, that probably a lot of contractors, you know, they don't mean to be, but they're more brusque than just,
0: Well, and it's something as small as when you ring the doorbell, step off the porch, don't be right there, you know, in their face. Like, give people that personal space before, you know, the introduction. And so I think those details matter. I think that our customers appreciate that level of detail.
1: I think that's great. So let's talk more about what the transition from, you know, the apartment makeovers to seeking out realtors. That was your first sort of marketing play, was to seek out realtors.
0: Yeah, or sales.
1: Right, yeah. Mm-hmm. To solve their problem. Mm-hmm. And then, are you still doing that, or has that, now that you have a customer base, is it mostly word of mouth, or are you still, you know, marketing to realtors primarily, or what is your marketing strategy now?
0: Our marketing strategy is really with homeowners and repeat business. And so at this point, I want to say we have 40% of our business right now is repeat business, and we've only been in this space about 2 years, so that's good. It means that, you know, we've got somebody doesn't need a new ceiling fan installed every day. It could be a year in between the time a homeowner needs us for a leaking toilet and they, you know, want us to come out and, you know, retile their kitchen. So repeat business, obviously we're very dependent on Google and LSA for new customers. We market in search bulletins. You know, we feel like that's a good space to get people's attention, and typically homeowners who, you know, might be no services. So, but we do diversify our business. We still work with some realtors. We work with some single family property managers. So, property managers who manage homes, not apartments. And we work with some commercial customers. We do a lot of work for facilities maintenance groups who they are the middleman with a restaurant, or they're a middleman with a healthcare facility. We recently started working for a medical provider who is the middleman for insurance agencies to do wheelchair ramps and bread bars and wide indoors if someone is recently diagnosed, you know, in a wheelchair or has special needs in that area. So we try to diversify. I mean, the residential services is our core, but because we have the skill set and the ability, we kind of do a little bit of everything.
1: It's very strategic how you're approaching it, and I like that. It's not just like shotgun. When you say that 40% of your customers are repeat customers, is that because as part of the training that you give your employees when they're done with whatever the job is, whether it's a plumbing job or painting or hanging shelves or you know, setting up a TV or whatever? Once they're done with that, do they verbally communicate, you know, hey, Ms. Smith, we also do, you may not know this, but we can also come back whenever you have XYZ. Is that part of the training?
0: Absolutely. Let them know we do drywall repairs. A lot of plumbers don't do drywall, and so the fact that if we have to cut out the wall to get to the access panel for the shower, we can come back and take it to the finish line and you know, you never know we were there. So, we want to kind of cross-sell those types of things when we're in someone's home. And we've also started selling membership programs where for a certain dollar amount a month, you there's no dispatch fees. You get priority dispatching. You get 1 hour of service a year for us to come in and make sure that everything is tight. And, you know, there's no surprises that might speak up as an emergency. So it can come over some peace of mind that they have an expert looking at their toilet and their sink and under their sink, so that there's not an emergency Christmas morning.
1: That's a horrible thought. Yeah, that's great. So those are membership fees. What do you charge? Is there an annual fee?
0: Well, they can pay annually, or it's $14 a month, $24 a month, or $34 a month, depending on the level of the plan.
1: Okay, how's that going?
0: Good, good. It's pretty lucrative. They get a sizable discount for their service that day, so it almost pays for itself with the first service. And we've just printed the marketing material for it, so the guys are now leaving it behind with homeowners if they don't purchase on the spot. And so, yeah, we like it. And the slower season is obviously November, December during the holidays. People ramp up and they're getting ready for the holidays. They call us in to do the painting and the stiffing and you know, fixing things up before guests come. But not a lot of people want someone in their home for improvement, for renovation during the holidays. So this is a good opportunity for us to just go in and do, you know, a walkthrough with them to see what their future needs might be or to prevent emergencies.
1: I really like, Tara Roberts, how you thought the whole process through and are taking advantage of every opportunity to strategically market your services. Because I think, and to think how the homeowner thinks, like you said, with the plumbing, like, well, we fixed your plumbing, but now you have a hole in your wall for drywall, and we don't do drywall, you know?
0: Right.
1: So it's like, just think about the level of anxiety for someone who's happy their plumbing is repaired, but now they've got to call somebody else. So I really like this concept. I think it's brilliant. And yeah, I'm really glad you came on. However you will begin, the name of your company, and how to get in touch with you.
0: Excellent. 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And we'd love to help you out
1: and
0: help you.
1: Well, thank you very much. All the best to you. Thanks for coming to Medicine Business Base. Absolutely.
0: Appreciate it so much.
1: Bye-bye. Take care. Bye-bye. All right. Well, this is Richmond Business Base here on WRWK 93.9 FM Network, and also now as a syndicated encore presentation on WRIR, Richmond Independent Radio. In Richmond, Virginia, 97.3 FM, and this show is entitled "Breaking with Tradition: Women Truckers and Plumbers." And we just concluded an interview with Tara Roberts, co-founder and CEO of Magic Make Ready and Plumbing. And next up, we are going to meet Bonnie Carrington. She is the founder and CEO of Carrington Logistics LLC Trucking Company. So let me give her a proper introduction. I believe she's on the line waiting patiently. So she started in 2019 with one tractor-trailer truck and one driver. And since that time, 7 short years later, she has a fleet of 68 trucks and over 100 team members and drivers. So, her guiding philosophy is blessed to be a blessing, which I like, and that kind of coincides with the fact that she holds a Master of Divinity degree. She is also the owner of Virginia Prints and Stitches, which is a custom printing and embroidery business. Bonnie Carrington started in 2019 as an Amazon Freight partner. So I want to hear how she started and how she progressed and just grew exponentially. So welcome to Richmond Business Base, Bonnie Carrington.
2: Hello, how are you?
1: I am doing great. Thank you for coming on. And
2: thank you for the
1: yes. Please walk us down your career path. Were you already doing the embroidery and printing before you became the founder and CEO of Carrington Logistics Trucking?
2: Actually, I was not. Before I started at Virginia Prints and Stitches, I was with, well, I guess in a sense to start from the beginning, I actually was in transportation, kind of got out of transportation. And then I kept thinking if I could do all of those things for another company, for someone else, then I could do it for myself. And so we started with one tractor, and as a freight truck, well, we were just doing Amazon moves. And Amazon contacted me and said that we have this opportunity and asked if I would be interested. And that was just based on some loads from their load board, that kind of thing. And they are very performance-driven, and so they saw that we were, like, at 100% across the board, and they gave us the opportunity to become an Amazon Freight partner. The embroidery and the T-shirts and those kind of things, that was actually, like, relaxation, kind of a hobby for me. And so I did that kind of thing just to kind of unwind, those kind of things. And so it just kind of morphed into something larger than I could do at home. It was taking over my home. So we started Virginia Prints and Stitches. After we started Virginia, Carrington Logistics, and in the midst of that, we started Carrington Express. It was a hobby, and it just kind of became all things, I guess.
1: Okay. So take me back to 2019. Do you have a CDL? And are you
2: I do
1: a,
2: not,
1: okay?
2: I do not hold a CDL.
1: So you're not a truck driver.
2: I am not a driver, no.
1: So how did you get to the point where you said I want to start a trucking company? And did you purchase that first truck, or what happened there? Like, just walk me through that process. It's did you know someone who would drive for you, or I don't understand how you were like a hobbyist with, you know, embroidery and then became an owner of a trucking company.

parents. COVID is becoming more difficult with like the extracurricular activities, trying to do it all on my own. So I came back home and I was just looking for some temporary employment to kind of get my feet under me and to try to figure out kind of what I wanted to do when I grew up. And my mother was actually a dispatcher for a courier company. And so I came in as a part-time dispatcher and I kind of changed from part-time dispatch to operations, to a regional director,

0: connecting the dots and putting those things together, that kind of thing. And so I think that that's where, I guess, my initial transportation, I got bitten by that bug. And
1: so, I just want to ask you something real fast here. So, with the logistics and being a coordinator in that company, what you're doing, explain to me as a layman here. So what you're doing is matching freight that has to be hauled with trucking companies and timing. Is that pretty much what it's about, or what it was about?
0: So what it was about, we would take contracts that, and they needed to have a starting point, say in Virginia or in Richmond, Virginia, and their operations. And so maybe in Charlotte, North Carolina, we had others that went in different directions. And so we were coordinating. We had people that do pickups and deliveries with their personal vehicles, with vans, box trucks, that kind of thing. And then they would do their route, and then they would meet up with someone else that would take all of those routes in that area and then line all those to a larger vehicle, a box truck or a tractor trailer, airplane. We utilize helicopters, those kind of things, to be able to get them from point A to point B.
1: Are you comfortable telling us the name of the company that you were an employee of that you did that for?
0: I started out with Viva, and then I went to CLS, CAG, and the name changed a couple of different times, is where it started. And then worked with that company. We really grew from being in the mailroom of one of the larger banks in the short pump area, and expanded from Richmond to as far north as Williamsport, Maryland, and then we went all the way down to Florida. We were in 11 states, had about 200 drivers on the

0: meet and those kind of things.
1: So in 2019, did you see an opportunity with Amazon or as a freight partner, or did something happen before that?
0: I did not see an opportunity as a freight partner because, honestly, I didn't know anything about the freight partner program. We were just pulling from Amazon's load board, so we could go and just kind of create our day or our week or whatever for drivers. How we started, I just purchased a used tractor trailer. We had to go to South Carolina to pick it up, and I had one driver. And so we did that. And so
1: how much is a used tractor trailer? How much is a used tractor trailer?
0: It can vary. At that point, I think that one was about $25,000 is what we paid for that one.
1: Okay. And did you finance that? And that was the start of your business?
0: I did finance it. And I was not at a point to start it financially. From a credit standpoint, none of that. I went to a place that's the equivalent of a horrific credit, buy-here-pay-me kind of situation, incredibly high interest rate, all of that, to be able to purchase it. But I just felt that if I had the capital to make it work. And so when I found out that location in South Carolina, I went immediately and was able to purchase it.
1: How thrilling was that?
0: I'm sorry?
1: How thrilling was that for you?
0: It was amazing. It was very surreal. I just kept thinking, they're not gonna let this happen. Something's gonna happen. They're gonna tell me no, it's not gonna work. They're gonna tell me that I need to bring it back. But I was just over the moon that it happened. I had a driver that always wanted to have their own, and so we kind of were peanut butter and jelly, and so worked that way. He was very, very dedicated, still with me as a matter of fact today. He is my husband.
1: I guess he was very dedicated.
0: But very, very good friends first, and we worked very hard together. When we had that opportunity, I asked, well, what do you think about this? We thought that the initial offer was going to be in the Virginia area. And like 2 days before, in the midst of COVID, at the beginning of COVID, they said, no, you're not just picking up the tractors from Baltimore. You will be running the tractors out of Baltimore. That's where you will be domiciled. And so they thought that I knew that. I thought that they knew. I thought we were going to be in Virginia. And
1: are you talking about Amazon now?
0: Amazon, yes. And so we started in Baltimore.
1: That's where you had lived prior to coming back to Richmond, right?
0: It is where I lived.
1: Okay.
0: Prior to, but I had, yeah. We wrote a flyer to move back

0: where we would be starting and ending.
1: Right.
0: And 2 days before they told us, no, you're going to be out of Baltimore. That was a 48-hour shift of finding three drivers in the Baltimore area, and I'm kind of starting that way. So we started with three tractors and three drivers, and it just kind of moved that way. We were at about 20 tractors

0: what do you attribute that exponential growth to? Because, I mean, obviously purchasing new tractor trailers is expensive, maintaining them is expensive, and now with all this diesel fuel increases, you know, how is your profitability? I mean, is that adjusted by Amazon, the gas price hikes? Is that taken into account, or are you locked in once you have a contract, no matter how high the gas goes? I was wondering about that.
1: No, that is taken into consideration. Amazon does factor all of that into even higher, what they call the recall. So it is factored in that way. Primarily, we're using the CNG, the compressed natural gas, for our tractors. We only have about maybe 20 of the diesel tractors. But it is factored in, so it doesn't have the same impact that it would if I did not have, if I was not contracted through Amazon. It would be a very, very difficult process without having that contract.
0: And so how did you grow so quickly with the cost of, you know, your vehicles? That I'm amazed that you have 68 tractor trailers now. And they're owned or they're leased by you?
1: They're leased.
0: Okay, so that would be better. And then, like, when they need maintenance, is the company you're... Are you leasing them from Amazon or a different company?
1: I'm leasing from Amazon, and then through Amazon, we are leasing from Ryder, Penske, Elkhart. So there are several different entities that we are also leasing from. It's not just the Amazon brand of tractors that we have now.
0: Okay.
1: When I had Carrington Express, they were my own asset.
0: Okay.
1: That I purchased, and we had our own tractor and our own trailer. So we had 11. And it's just that based on the growth with Carrington Logistics, we made the decision to just phase out Carrington Express and then just focused on
0: Carrington Logistics. Okay, so basically the service you're providing, you don't own the fleet, you lease the fleet, but you provide the drivers and the coordination of the logistics.
1: Yes.
0: Okay, that's exciting. Do you like being back in that realm?
1: I do. I love it. I do love it. I like the diversity of the driver. Drivers are unique individuals, mostly introverts. They like to be alone, and they're typically quiet and that kind of thing. But to once you build that rapport and a relationship with them, then they kind of open up and become family and that kind of thing. And I feel like the majority of the individuals who work with me, I feel like we are family. You know, our conversations go well beyond just, you know, the day-to-day and tractors and freight and that kind of thing. And so it's always interesting to be able to do that. It's exciting to be able to kind of offer some positions and opportunities to individuals that may not necessarily get them. I will hire some of the least likely, I like to say. You know, a lot of trucking companies will not hire someone who is fresh out of school. They won't hire someone who is has had some challenges and is returning to duty and those kind of things. And so we give those type of opportunities to be able to try to make a difference and try to give back a little bit just based on where we are and the opportunities that we're afforded.
0: Well, that's great. So Von Carrington, you said your guiding philosophy is blessed to be a blessing, which it sounds like, you know, that's part of it, is that you're wanting to give someone an opportunity that may not have had that opportunity with another company. And you hold a Master of Divinity degree as well. Talk about that.
1: I do. So I am a licensed and ordained minister, and just wanted to get a little more information. I wanted to be able to dig a little bit deeper and to have just really that supporting foundation. can support, you know, what I would be talking about and what I'm sharing and those kind of things. And it's just of interest to me to see the history and to kind of dig into what the original text is saying and those kind of things. So that just kind of is what drove me to, or led me to attend seminary.
0: Okay. Where did you get your degree?
1: From Virginia Union School of Divinity.
0: Oh, that's nice. And then you also are giving back to the community. Talk about that.
1: So we had the opportunity, most recently in Virginia, we donated a van to a faith-based nonprofit. They utilized that for transportation for church services and extracurricular activities, community events, and things like that. And so we were able to dedicate to provide that for them. In the Maryland area, we kind of adopted a inner city girls basketball team, and Virginia Christian Stitches provided the embroidery and all of the personalization and that kind of thing, but Karen from Logistics donated uniforms for them, tennis shoes for them. We did their backpacks to take their all of their basketball gear and that kind of thing. And then they were very limited with the tournaments that they could attend just based on the entry fees and that kind of thing. So we took care of their entry fees for the year for them.
0: Nice.
1: In Baltimore. And that was very rewarding because they just thought that we'll come together and we'll practice and possibly be able to attend a tournament. And just based on the entry fees. And so I met with them and

0: no longer works with me. I assisted him with purchasing his own tractor and those two tractors, and he started his business that way. So, but we kept in touch, and again, like I said, we, you know, we, I feel like we become family. So we stayed in touch, and we were able to find out about the organization through his daughter and the work that they're doing in Baltimore.
1: That's beautiful. Well, when you look back on your career, was there a moment or a decision that you made that, you know, you really felt was so on target and really catapulted you, or even reflecting the other way, where there was something that you did which, you know, you realized was a huge mistake? That you could give advice to anyone who's listening who wants to be an entrepreneur or who's in the middle of it and, you know, just really needs to hear advice from someone who's more seasoned, such as yourself. Does anything come to mind?
0: I think that probably some of it came to the fire for me. That company, the last company that I worked for in a transportation capacity, once they were as large as they wanted to be, they said, you know, well, what is it that you do for us? Which, and I repeated what I do, and they knew what I did. And everything that I did centered around growth for the company and that kind of thing. And I helped them to grow to where they wanted to be. And then after I helped them to grow where they wanted to be, they said, okay, so your services are no longer needed. We're

went back and decided I can do this, I can make this work. And so I guess the advice that I would give to anyone is to don't sell yourself short. If it's repeated and you keep thinking about it and it's kind of that burning desire, just take baby steps with it. And just at some point, you have to be relentless with it. And I think that that's what I did. I think it was all consuming. I was working a full time job at the time that I started carriage and logistics. And I worked that full time job and I worked carriage and logistics at the same time in order to be able to fund what I needed to do to really get to stand up and to be what it needed to be. And I think that more so than the financial reward or what we get from that, I think that being able to see the difference that you're making with someone, I believe that

0: of entrepreneurs because I've been able to help them through the process. Whether it's just mentoring them through the process, whether it's being a resource for them, whether it is helping them to be able to purchase, those kind of things. That's been the most rewarding for me, and more so than me being able to say if I have X number of trackers, I can say I have X number of seeds that I've planted.
1: I like that very much. Well, let everyone know how to get in touch with you if they would like to either perhaps become an employee or just ask advice of you. Is that okay?
0: Absolutely, absolutely. It happens all the time. I have people that will ask me about starting the process, about getting back into it. I have a couple of people right now that have been out of the traffic for about 10 or 12 years, and they're retired, and they want to just come back and work just maybe a couple days a week.
1: Mm-hmm.
0: So that's always a possibility, those kind of things. We're always hiring because we're always looking to grow, and we want to have the manpower to be able to grow. The best way to contact me is through the phone, and that's 804-539-0900.

0: Okay. I forgot about the prints and stitches. Yeah, I'm just so blown away by the counting for logistics that it's, you know, just really impressive. You're very impressive. But thank you very much, Bonnie Carrington, for coming on Richmond Business Days, and all the best to you.
1: Thank you so much for inviting me. Enjoyed it.
0: Take care. Bye-bye. Thank you. Okay. It was a great show. If you missed it, check out our website, richmondbusinessdays.com. I'm Lisa Linnell, your host, and with me is the remarkable Ron, my producer, and my producer, Gentleman James. And if you are a Richmond business, please, now you go get them.

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0: 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He is the Executive Director of the U.S. Branch of ActionAid. 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
1: Thank you. It's wonderful to be here with you.
0: So, if you can give us an overview of the mission of your organization, ActionAid, that would be fantastic.
1: Sure. So, ActionAid is an international development and humanitarian organization. We operate in 72 countries. And our focus is on tackling the root causes of poverty and injustice. We work alongside communities and social movements and activists that are trying to shift power towards communities that are most marginalized and impacted by global challenges. And we believe that this power imbalance that exists at all levels of society

0: budget towards rural agricultural efforts. In East Africa, which is where most of this project takes place, there are a lot of women who are left handling the burden of farm work because economic pressures have driven men to the city. And there aren't sufficient support infrastructures to enable women who are trying to do rural farming to succeed. So ActionAid got involved trying to understand first what do they need in these contexts. They're carrying multiple burdens, right? They're trying to run the farm, they're trying to take care of kids, they're trying to support people in their community. Often they don't own the land that they're on, they don't have access to finance in order to do the farming that they need to do. And the vast majority of food they're growing is subsistence, so it's food to feed the community and surrounding areas. So we first spoke with the women to understand what they needed, and then we asked them, how would you like to organize? What is the best way for you to organize so that we can take your concerns to the people who actually make decisions? And then we organized meetings between local and national level decision makers and the women networks that had organized to ensure that central governments could make better decisions about how they're getting agricultural money across to folks. As a good example, one of the first things that some governments wanted to do was create a credit scheme for women to access money in order to run their farms. And what the women said is, we don't have bank accounts. We are not able to access credit because of other cultural rules that exist in our societies. Really, you should be doing direct cash transfers, you should be allowing us to set up seed banks, and a whole set of other things that we need in order to run farms effectively. And the government listened. And so for 10 to 15 years, this project has been a success story for our federation, where we have supported women in making their claims to governments. And now the project kind of runs on its own. Women have gone and created networks in other parts of their countries, and it's really exciting.
1: When you mentioned your federation, could you expand on that? How do you partner with other organizations and NGOs, and how do you organize and activate what is, in some ways, a loosely based federation?
0: Yeah, that's right. So when I say federation, there are several offices that are spread across the world, and all those offices are nationally based, and there's accountability at the national level. Which is one of the really interesting things about ActionAid, that even though it's an international organization, the offices that are based in countries are very nationally and locally rooted. They're accountable to a local board, they're accountable to a local group of people who represent communities. And so in that way, we are able to work much more closely with national organizations and social movements. We also do quite a bit of work as both national organizations and with this international through line in providing much needed infrastructure to activists who are engaging in activities that are really important. If they're pushing for women's rights issues in their country, or they're pushing their government to do more on climate change, or they're fighting for democracy in a authoritarian context, and they're under threat. And they need support when there are threats made against them, whether they're environmental defenders, or defenders of democracy, or defenders of human rights. And so we also provide this vibrant ecosystem for them to have protection and safety, but also connection with other movement leaders in other countries, so that people are mutually reinforced in these important struggles that they're engaging in.
1: Your organization has a new report on how debt fuels the climate crisis. Maybe you can give us an overview of where we are today

So for the last 2 years, those of us who are working at the intersection of tackling the climate crisis and also looking at economic justice issues on a global level have been seeing this relationship between debt, and I'm talking about that on a macro level. We can talk a little bit more about the micro side of things in a bit. But at a macro level, there's a relationship between debt and climate crisis and how they are supercharging the other. So I'll explain. We call this a vicious cycle. There are a lot of organizations and academics that over the past few years have been speaking out about

infrastructure. The way this plays out is that you're a government in a developing country, say you're a lower income country, and you need to take on what we might call external sovereign debt. So you're a government, you have to borrow from somewhere outside of your country. Most of the world's debt is held in dollars. And when you take on that loan, there are repayment obligations that come along with that. When you are a country that does not itself generate dollars as your currency, and you have a much weaker currency, when you have a lot of debt that is held in dollars, you have to ensure that your economy is producing things that have value in dollar terms. So what happens is, in a lot of cases, countries become heavily oriented towards exports that have either high dollar value in the market, or is in very high demand in big consumer markets like the U.S. or Europe or Australia. A lot of the time, those things tend to be fossil fuel infrastructure, so it's exporting gas to Europe, or commodities like palm oil, soy, cocoa, and those are things that sit in two sectors that drive climate change. Fossil fuels are the biggest driver of climate change. Second is industrial agriculture. And when you change your economy so that now you're growing palm oil, one crop over here, and then a bunch of cocoa over there, there's also emissions that are associated with that. So when you do this across multiple countries, it exacerbates the climate crisis because it's leading to more emissions. With that, you have more climate impacts. And lower-income countries tend to be more vulnerable to climate impacts. So when they experience a climate shock, their economy is devastated, they have to rebuild. There's not enough grants that are flowing, grants meaning money directly to them without any expectation of repayment, to countries in this position. So they end up having to take on new loans in order to deal with the climate crisis and rebuild. So there's this cycle then. Now you've taken on more debt, you have to pay back in dollars, you orient your economy even more towards climate destructive practices, you get hit by climate shocks, and then you have to take on more debt. And this, over decades, has been happening to the majority of lower and lower middle income developing countries, and we are now seeing an unprecedented level of debt distress. Something like 54 countries are now facing debt distress, and also increasing climate change.

0: Studio, and I'm speaking to Niranjali Amarasimha from ActionAid. So, Niranjali, when we're talking about these countries weighed down in debt, how does that differ from the U.S.'s debt crisis, and why does it disproportionately affect their ability to fight climate change?
1: That's a really good question. The simplest way I can explain it is that not all debt is created equal. So, yes, the United States has a debt issue, but the dollar is the dominant currency in which debt is exchanged in the world, which means that when the U.S. has debt, the U.S. can carry a huge amount of debt without it being catastrophic to its economy, because the U.S. has a lot more financial tools at its disposal in order to manage that issue. Now, I'm not saying these are necessarily good things to do. However, the United States is in a position to float bonds and raise more money if it needs to, if it prints money. There are consequences to those things, but those options are available to the United States. And that's why the U.S. is able to essentially borrow more than it's raising and has done for years without a total crash to the economy. The crashes have come for other reasons, like the housing crisis and so on. Whereas, if you are a developing country with a much weaker currency, in some cases it's 300 or 500 times weaker than the United States, you have no fiscal space. There is no way for you to raise money on equivalent terms in order to repay your loans. And I mean, we're talking about in the countries that we have looked at, we looked at the 65 most climate vulnerable countries in this new report we put out. About 65% of their revenue that's raised in a given year is going to repay debt. So that leaves very little for them to do anything that is related to public services, whether it's climate, health, education. So the minute you have a shock that happens on top of debt, taking the car when they have floods, and they have something like $5 billion in damages that they have to deal with, they have no room and no ability to raise money on their own. And now, because they're already heavily indebted, they can't even access capital on reasonable terms. They're going to have to borrow money, but they can't even get it on good terms now.
0: And when your organization creates a white paper, a report like this, entitled Debt Fuels the Climate Crisis, what is your target audience, and what is like a best case scenario to chip away at these problems?
1: Our target audience is varied, because there are a lot of different groups of people that can benefit from a report like this. So I'll just name a few and go through what we're trying to achieve with the different groups. On the one hand, this report helps shine a light on how bad the crisis is in the context of debt and climate. Some of the figures that we're talking about are things like governments are spending 25 times more on debt repayment than they are on climate action. 65% of their revenue is going towards repaid debt, which means very little need for anything else. This is a very important set of data to enable our civil society partners or any other activists who have been trying to push governments on either debt justice or climate justice issues. So that's one target audience, is to make sure that there's awareness. And I'm speaking to you, journalists are also part of this, right, is raising awareness among people who maybe have not thought about these issues in as much depth or have not been really aware because of where they sit in the world of how bad the crisis is across so many different countries. Then we also have targets that are governments and financial

0: contributing to international institutions that are equipped to then support governments when there are crises. And they are the decision-making target audience that we are pushing for change.
1: So, Nadron, really, at the outset of our discussion, you explained how ActionAid focuses on trying to help women entrepreneurs and business women in African nations, for example. Perhaps you can

0: detail and how that intersectionality in how debt fuels the climate crisis is affecting their day-to-day jobs and lives.
1: Yes, of course. So there is quite a bit of research that demonstrates that women and girls are often disproportionately affected by climate crisis. So just stepping back even from the women entrepreneur, just women and children in some of the lower-income countries that we work in, what we see is that when climate shocks hit, often it's the work that women are doing that is impacted by that. Right? If they are fetching water and they're walking miles to fetch that water and there's drought, now they have to go even further if they want to get water, or they won't get water at all, and they will have to somehow find a way to manage water consumption for their families. We see that girls are much more likely to be taken out of schools if a family has experienced a climate shock, and in some cases even sold in marriage as a way for the family to immediately recoup some money to deal with the loss of a crop or loss of other livestock and it's an agricultural community. So we see these really, really devastating consequences for women and girls when climate shocks occur. And part of what we want to do is raise awareness around that and encourage governments to take action on climate change, because we have a disadvantaged population here that is getting hit multiple times over. The true line for debt is that so countries that are already in a debt constrained or a fiscal constraint, they're constrained because there's so much debt. But even if a government wanted to do something about the climate impacts that marginalized communities are seeing, and they want to do something that's also focused on women in addition, like you have to take care of the whole spectrum of things, they don't have the money to do it. There just isn't funding to be able to help communities rebuild. There's been a lot of research into what is most helpful in the wake of a disaster. And time again, what we see is that you need to provide cash immediately. Because if a community, let's say it's a farming community, let's say their crops are devastated because of more intense rainfall, and so everything's flooded, now their crop is gone. The only thing they can do in order to make ends meet for the rest of the year is to sell their land, or to sell the livestock if they have livestock. That's it, right? Or then they also make sense of that. To guard against that, you need to provide direct cash transfer. And then you need to figure out how can you help the community become more resilient. A lot of those types of activities are not things that can be financed through loans, because they're not things that are necessarily going to generate profit, even in 10 years. They're simply things that you need to do to shore up against these kinds of crises from continuing to impact communities and to help them build back. So this is where the debt piece becomes really challenging, because in the absence of grant-based finance to rebuild, if the solution from the international community is here, have some more loans in order to rebuild, governments are not going to be in a position to support people and communities the way that they need to be supported. And it's going to skew everything towards, sorry, we're not going to rebuild agricultural subsistence farming over here. We're going to rebuild the hotels, because that's what's going to bring in revenue. And then those

0: this is Alex Wiseman for Change Radio, and I'm speaking to Nidan Zoe Amara Singh. She is the executive director of the U.S. branch of ActionAid. So, Nidan Zoe, you're talking about how government might not support the women that you're trying to support. I imagine that things have changed quite a bit in the last few years in the U.S. Can you speak to how the Trump administration tightening and sometimes leveling aid programs have affected that you have come to? And as a subset of that question, who's filling that back to you? What government is keeping up?
1: The cuts on the USAID fund were devastating. Something like 80% of the funding that was going to support international development and climate programs across the world stopped overnight. The impact that we've seen is in the millions, and in some cases, in the death of people, because they couldn't get access to life-saving HIV medication.
0: When you say in the millions, you mean millions of people?
1: Millions of people, yes. Yes, millions of people were affected by the cuts to USAID, and in some cases, the impact was their death, because they couldn't get access to life-saving HIV medication or the community clinic that was being run through USAID support in the rural part of the world had to shut down and everybody had left. For us specifically, there are some countries in which USAID had a much stronger presence than others, and they were much more part of the ecosystem that was supporting development and humanitarian assistance. And those countries have been harder hit than others. One example of a program that was being supported by USAID and a couple of other funders in Zambia that ActionAid was also involved in was protecting women in fishing communities. It was a program that was intended to raise awareness about gender-based violence and sexual violence and providing safety nets and safe houses for women who are in that environment and fishing and trying to make a livelihood. And that project shut down overnight because funding stopped and all the USAID employees associated with that project had to leave. And that was devastating. It really was, because now the women who are in those communities are exposed and at risk, and there is no project that is remaining to provide some sort of security or safety for them. And there are numerous examples of this happening. There is no other government or sort of government that has stepped up to fill that whole void. And in fact, it would be impossible to, because the U.S. was such a big contributor on the development aid front. And rightly so, the U.S. has a responsibility both on development and on climate to be providing more money to support programming. But we're also seeing a trend across the world where more and more developed countries are backing away from providing private finance and development finance. They haven't fully shut off, but we're not seeing a huge amount of interest in filling the void. There are some private individuals and foundations that are attempting to come up with alternative solutions, but the reality is it's tens of billions of dollars, right? That's not easy to make up in such a short span of time.
0: And you were talking about data collection for your programs. What are some of the best data points that you look towards for evaluating the efficacy of your program?
1: So when we do a program, we will be looking at indicators like if it's a project that is, say, focused on trying to do agroecology, which is a more sustainable form of agriculture and it doesn't fall into industrial processes, we will look at how many farms are taking this up, how sustainable are the practices, and that can depend from context to context, the sustainability, like how much water is being used, what's the seed crop variation, that kind of thing. We'll also look at what is the revenue, right? What is the revenue for farmers? Sometimes we see in communities there will be a credit union that's set up, and then people will pull from that to run their farms, and then as they get revenue, they'll put it back in, and you see how well the credit union grows. because the model is working, so they'll look at some of those things. And those are more quantitative things that we can look at and analyze to see how well projects are doing. But we will also look at things that are qualitative. We will look at, okay, what are the gender relations now in the community? Is there less gender-based violence in this community from the interventions that are taking place? Are women allowed to participate in activities more than they were before? Are women taking a leadership role? One of the other things we do when we do projects like this is we try to look at the unpaid care that women are doing as well, and how is that being accounted for in communities? And we'll try to shed light on that. That's another body of research that ActionAid has been tracking, is the unpaid care burden that women carry. And in whatever intervention we make alongside communities, we're looking at the holistic. So it's not just about one piece of did it, was that ecology successful, but also did one's change, did gender relations improve, is quality of life improving, is there other paths for greater economic empowerment, and so on.
0: Anjali Amara Sinha is the executive director of the U.S. branch of ActionAid.

We'll be right back.

0: second of the two Paul Peters. My guest is Kate Christensen, whose latest novel is Good Company. Earlier novels include The Great Man, Jeremy Twain, Trouble in 2009, and I interviewed you then. There are two nonfiction books, and somewhere in there there's a mystery, a Sidney Graves mystery. Kate Christensen, how does your husband view it's almost like dealing with someone from another country?
1: Not so much for me, because I think our cultural similarities sort of negate the age difference in a way. But, you know, there are times when we laugh and we have to laugh, because I'll say something like, yeah, I know, I'm old. I'll say, yeah, I know, I'm really young. Oh my God, I feel so young right now. I don't know, I can't think of an example, but just one of those things that happens where it's like a Nigerian and a French person in a relationship where the Nigerian's like, I don't know, I'm just Nigerian. I don't understand you French people.
0: I noticed you kind of let Julia slide through that. Julia has boyfriends upon boyfriends upon boyfriends. And each page, there's a new memory about a boyfriend she hasn't mentioned before. It's kind of a relief in a way, because we don't have to focus that much on that. Is that something that just came organically in the writing?
1: Yeah, because she's a woman of my generation who's now 53, and she's had a marriage, and she's lived with a man, several men. I think it's a realistic picture of a life. We've all had many relationships, I think, except for the people who married young and stayed married. But even then, I mean, I feel like they must have had some lovers at some point. It's not actually boyfriends upon boyfriends. I think there's a total of six, which, when you're 53, is not a ridiculous amount, I don't think.
0: Right. I think it's more that in the alternating chapters, each one comes up, so it probably feels more than it is.
1: Yeah, no, I get that. Because I think every chapter focuses on a different man or woman, like friend, lover, mentor, teacher. So you are being introduced with each memoir excerpt to a different era, to a different sort of set of people. I can imagine that it's sort of like, whoa, okay, whiplash, because they aren't consecutive. They're not, what's the word? They're not told temporary, which is what she wants to do in her memoir. She wants to jump around and be sort of, you know, free associated with her past.
0: Which comes back to your ability to make it fiction, because you would not do that necessarily in a memoir. Kate Christensen, when you're writing a novel, you're kind of letting the unconscious through, you're kind of channeling a little bit, and it's coming out, and there are surprises. In this novel, since you're working at it more consciously, in a way, how much did that happen?
1: You mean, was I surprised while I was writing the book?
0: Yeah.
1: Constantly. I don't control my own writing in a certain sense, but part of the fun of writing is to give my first-person narrator a lot of autonomy and just kind of follow along and without trying to force anything. So yeah, I have things I wanted to write about. I thought of incidences I wanted her memoir excerpts to share, and I had the idea of the overarching shape of the weekend at the book festival at Baldwin College, but I didn't really know how every conversation was going to go. And there's a climactic conversation with her panel partner who has been accused of some terrible things. And she's walking to meet him at a bar at the end of the novel. She's thinking, I really want to get this conversation right. And while she's walking to the bar, I wasn't sure she was going to get it right or not. I wasn't sure that Julia was going to be able to really hold her own with this very manipulative, very practiced, sort of satanic character. Well, as Brian says, you can smell the sulfur coming off his office or whatever. And he's a very bad man. So she sits down at the bar with him, and I write the scene, and I'm sort of like, okay, I'm rooting for her, but I don't know if she's going to be able to to pull it off, and I won't say whether it actually does, but I was surprised by that conversation. And a few others, like the ending of the novel, I didn't know how I didn't know how that was going to go, her confrontation with her boyfriend, like how that going to end. So that surprised me also.
0: But it also allows you to kind of the closure you can't get in a memoir.
1: You're not going to write that scene in a memoir.
0: No, you're not. Jake Christensen, getting back to our satanic character there, if you were in Julia's position, would you have set up that final meeting?
1: No way, and I was so nervous for her. I was like, okay, girl, you're braver than I am.
0: So when did the decision to have that final conversation come? Was that always almost at the beginning of the book, when you saw him writing?
1: No. You know, it's so funny. I was running the scene where she's sitting watching Brian perform at the bar with his band, and I thought, it's not quite finished with Ellis. Like, I'm not sure how I'm going to do this, but I feel like the novel requires her to do something that I wouldn't do, which is reply to his text and agree to meet him for a drink when his whole life is about to completely come apart. The novel needed her to do that in a way, so I let her. So I made her. I forced her. I forced her to that bar to see him.
0: How was it writing him? What he would say?
1: Thank you for asking me. Okay. Because it was so easy and such pleasure. I wrote a book called The Everyday Lament, a novel in back in 2003, I think. 2002. Which is about a man named Hugo Whittier, and I got to inhabit Hugo's sort of dastardly, horny, you know, immoral, sort of, but very moral universe. And writing Hugo kind of prepared me for Ellis in a way, to kind of come back to this kind of male, very particular kind of, very charming, very smooth, very womanizing man who's, for some reason, so much fun for me to write, because I feel like there, but for the grace of God, they are. Like, I could so easily have been that man in a way. And so, for me to allow that kind of voice seen in an novel is just like falling off the log. It's just sort of the easiest kind of character for me to create is a bad man.
0: The book is very fun. There were points in the book where I kept thinking she's writing a comedy. So you were. Did that come in the original writing, or was that part of the rewriting? Because it's one of those books where every word counts, which you don't get all that often these days.
1: Yeah, it's a short book. I wanted it to be kind of a punch in the gut, in both a good way and a bad way. I don't know, is it a funny book? I did not set out to write a comedy, you're absolutely right. I think there are comic elements to people's self-deception. As I was saying earlier, I think the root of comedy for me is our limited perspective on ourselves and how that comes across when we don't quite realize it enough. I also think there's a kind of subversive comedy in showing people the way they are, you know, unvarnished. All I do is watch people when I'm with them. I feel like there's a part of me that's very involved in the conversation, there's a part of me that's, you know, it's always, you know, present in the world, but then there's this writer in my head, like writing up here, writing shotgun, and just like laserly focused on everyone, and sort of trying to understand, I've done this since I was a baby, apparently, just really trying to understand people, like who they are, what is going on behind what they're saying, and sometimes I lose track of what someone's saying, which is rude, because I'm so focused on I'm trying to figure out like what is really happening. So that sort of impulse is what I try to give, because I can't do it safely. I have to do it in novels, or I wouldn't have any friends.
0: Take your attention, switching gears for a second. And then a second one. Okay, so when I talk to mystery writers back in the 80s and 90s, I was a co-host and I talked to a lot of women mystery writers, basically sisters in crime. And what we discovered, of course, over the course of doing that, is that a mystery is kind of like a clothesline. And you can hang anything you want on that clothesline. So let's relate the Kate Christensen who writes books like The Great Man or Good Company with the Kate Christensen under another name, Sidney Graves, who writes a detective novel.
1: The thing I love about detective novels is that they give you the answer at the end. You find out who did it. And the ones, the best detective novels, you know, the point of the book is not who did it. The point of the book is to ride along with a detective, you know, eating ham sandwiches, drinking whiskey, talking to all kinds of people. A detective is a lot like a novelist, I think. And there's this really, this strong relationship between detective work and writing novels. Although the outcome is different, the process is completely different. It's all about, like, figuring people out, like I was just saying. So in writing a detective novel, it's like, so I bring that same sort of curiosity about people to bear. Like, but now it's like, who is the murderer? So it's this sort of genre invention that is so much fun to be contained inside and to have to sort of honor and follow in a way. So it's like writing three books, which is a novel, versus writing a Sestina, which is a, you know, which is a very formal poem, which is a detective novel. And so that extra, that added sort of overload of formal convention, it's an extra challenge, but it's also an added pleasure. Because, yeah, I gotta tell you who committed the murder or murders at the end. So it's about murder. It's about something that I've never written about. There haven't been any murders in murder novels. And I think by definition, when it's so being able to inhabit the mind of a detective, and it's a very conventional kind of PI, a loner, she's queer, she's half Mexican, so her identity is very fluid, it's very undefined. She's finding out who she is in the course of solving these. I'm thinking I'm going to write seven altogether. I'm about to start the third one. I don't remember your original question, but I think it has to do with sort of where does this impulse to write mystery come from and the framework of literary novels. But so many literary novelists write detective novels. Like, I think we all want to be detective novels.
0: What I was getting at there is that the detective novel itself is like a clothesline, but you have the ability to put anything you want.
1: That's right.
0: So that's where you can tackle all of these other issues that don't necessarily come up in your own novels.
1: My detective has money issues.
0: And I bet she's worried about the environment and misogyny as well. Hey, Christensen, you've written all of these books, 12 books in all of them that have been published. Has Hollywood ever contacted you about anything?
1: Oh, yeah. They come knocking. Nothing ever happens. I've optioned some of my novels. I've received emails like, oh, I'd love to adapt your novel. Are the rights available? And they're like, of course they are. And then I don't hear anything. So, yeah, Hollywood has come sort of sniffing around, but I've never had a date with Hollywood. There's just been a flirtation over a drink.
0: But when I went to Wikipedia, I saw something, the existence of a book that does not appear on your webpage called The Sacred and the Divine. What is that?
1: Okay, so that's my one YA novel that I've ever written. You're right, it's not on my webpage. I wrote it for Disney Books. I co-wrote it with a writer named Melissa Henderson for fun and money, because, you know, money is good. And so I always say yes to paying work. But it's about tarot and spiritual matters. It's three sisters in 1848 Massachusetts, Cape Cod, and it's all about a demon who takes over their town. It doesn't really fit in with the rest of my work, so I haven't, you know, it's an outlier. Yeah, it's a book I've written and published.
0: You're listening to an interview with Kate Christensen, whose latest novel is Good Company. I'm Richard Olinsky on BookWaves. You know, what I've noticed in the focus on Good Company is very little about gay, lesbian, well, there's some lesbian stuff in there, but gay rights issues are not there.
1: AIDS isn't there.
0: There's pretty much nothing about race. and just very little on the environment. And I guess that was very deliberate on your part to help us in.
1: Yeah. I feel like they're also interrelated. I mean, just feminism alone in terms of this and intersectional feminism and the whole question is such a big issue. I did get into Julia's own internalized homophobia about her own attraction to women, but beyond that, I didn't write about it. I mean, I've had many gay friends in my life, and I've been really sort of, you know, one of them is a prominent Washington, D.C. AIDS activist lawyer, then Wayne Turner, who was sort of there at, you know, ACT UP. He created ACT UP, practically. And so it's been a big part of my life, but this novel was, I just felt like, in focusing it on misogyny, there's a way in which the book has, because it's short, to make it bigger, to sort of expand the tent of issues, felt not true to what I was trying to do, really. I mean, it felt secondary or like a side thing.
0: It's a short book, and it took longer to read than longer books for me, because I couldn't skip anything. That meant that you had to go into great detail about each word. How many drafts did you work on, and how did you know when it was done?
1: So I wrote a first draft that was pretty close to the finished book, but it was just much, much longer. It had many more bad men in it. It had a lot more scenes at the book festival. It was just longer. It was stuffed fuller. And I think I did touch on some of those other, you know, things. My editor, who is Sarah Nelson at Harper Collins, read an early draft, and she said, yeah, so there are too many bad men to cut some. So I cut three or four bad men. And she said, you need to really keep it focused on this character of Alice, Blackwell, because he's sort of the center of the book. He's like, you know, he is the foil to Julia. He's the person she comes up against who makes her confront all this, in addition to, you know, all the stuff she's written about. So it was really my editor who sort of, who kicked me in the ass and said, you know, you need to hone this, really hone it. And really make every scene, every chapter, has to add something to the whole, it all has to be interconnected. So then you can't skip anything. I'm so sorry.
0: Finishing up, how did you know you had polished it?
1: Well, I

0: Stages. And then I hired Michelle Logan, who is a brilliant freelance editor, to read my final sort of before I sent it in to my editor. I wanted her to read it and tell me what was missing. And so I put it through a lot of drafts. It was, I think, 7 or 8 drafts over the course of a year and a half. And I wrote it fast, and I kept working on it really hard. It was sustained. I didn't give up. I didn't let up. I just kept cutting. I kept honing. I kept adding. I kept asking people to read it and taking their notes. So it was a process of, like, carving it out of the first draft. But I had a lot of help. I had a lot of readers, and I don't usually do that. But this time, it felt essential.
1: Is that similar to, say, working on the detective novel or letting just kind of letting it go?
0: The detective novel, I wrote a full draft, then I wrote a second draft, and then I wrote a third draft, and then I sent it to my agent, Richard Abate, who then gave me notes, and he's my first reader for detective fiction because he's really good at it, and he just puts his finger on what's missing and what's too much. And I take his notes, and then I send it to my writing group, and that's it.
1: You send it to your writing group? You have a writing group?
0: I do. I've had a writing group for over a decade. We meet on Zoom, and we are 5 writers, close friends, supportive, but really, really eager readers of one another's work. And it's a writing group that I started with Bill Robach, who's a great writer, my friend in Portland. And we invited 3 other writers to join. We felt like we need a writing group. We need community. We need readers that we can count on whose work we love. So it's a really lucky thing. Yes, I have a writing group.
1: How able are you after all these books when you write something that you absolutely love and everybody says get rid of it? How easy is it for you to get rid of it?
0: Oh my God, I wrote a whole novel that I threw away. Because Brendan, aka Brian, Brendan, we moved here to Taos, and I lived here like 2 years, and I started writing a novel about Taos, and I kept calling it a clean touch. Like, this is the most fun, light, beautiful sort of love letter to my new home. And Brendan read it and said, you know, you don't seem to understand Taos yet. You've only been here for 2 years. We're such newcomers. Taos is a place of the Pueblo who've been here for 1,000 years or more, and the Spanish who've been here since the 1500s. We are newcomers and we are white, and this place is dark, and it's filled with stories. It's filled with complexity. It's too soon to write about it. This book doesn't know. And I threw it away. I said, yeah, you're right. You're so right, and I don't know where it is now. They don't exist in any form.
1: How far along did you get the entire first draft?
0: I wrote 350 pages, like 3 years ago. So one of the really nice things about being old and being a kind of warhorse as a writer is that I don't really have a lot of ego anymore. When I was younger, if you asked me to change one word, I would have a little hissy fit. I'd be like, what? My clothes? No. But no. But now I'm just like, oh, okay. This doesn't work. I'll try something else. I've learned through the process of writing all of these books, the ones I've published and the ones I haven't. I've ghostwritten books, which I haven't talked about, but I've ghostwritten a few detective novels. Anyway, so through all these books, I've just learned that, like, you're going to cut it eventually. You might as well do it now. If something isn't working, it's no big deal. Like, get rid of it. Try something else. Like, the imagination is infinite. The English language is infinite. Cut it.
1: Well, I do some Twitter reviews for the radio station. I've learned that it isn't that something is bad. It's simply that something isn't working. Period. That's all. It's no good or bad. It's like either working or not working.
0: That's exactly it. That's exactly it.
1: Hey, Christensen, we're coming to the end of our interview here. This book, Good Company, first of all, the title, why Good Company?
0: Because that's what Julia has had to learn how to be, to fit into this world of men she's afraid of. And it's something that, you know, a lot of men have said to me through my life, gosh, you're good company. And so realizing what that means and sort of what it implies and the whole dynamic of that is what the book is about.
1: The book is out now. You have a dead baby script about cows somewhere, which may not exist. You have another mystery coming out next year. What is the name of that book?
0: That's called Cactus Woman.
1: It's going to be written under Sydney Graves.
0: That's right.
1: Have you started work on another Kay Christensen novel?
0: Nope, I'm about to. I'm sort of heading out of good company and heading into this. It's set in Berkeley in 1968, and that's all I can say about it. But that's where I'm going next.
1: Quick question then about that. Is there a voice for that one?
0: There's not really a voice yet. There's an idea. That's the shift, I guess, that happens when you turn 50.
1: You've been listening to an interview with Kate Christensen, whose latest novel is Good Company. I'm looking to link here on Bookwave. To fill out the half hour, we'll hear a previously unaired excerpt from the 2024 interview with novelist Francine Prose talking about her work with Hollywood. I looked at IMDb and I saw three listings. One is Household Saints from 1993. Have you have anything to do with that movie?
2: It's insanely good. I mean, Nancy Savoca directed it. She is a very dear friend. It took a long time to get permission for the film. You know, a thing about Catholics and Little Italy, you know, wanting these things, and so one of them is actually a bestseller that now love it. And it sounds beautiful. I mean, beautiful. And it got lost for a while. I mean, it was, you know, it came out, and then it showed for a couple of years. And they restored it. I mean, Tina Lober and some other people found a way to restore it. They found a print somewhere. So just recently, I was touring, it was all over the country, and I saw, I guess it was during the SAG strike, so they had a premiere at what Lee's Center, which we couldn't go to because of the strike. But then they did some showing that the family and friends that was any longer. It was, I loved it. I just loved it. So yeah, so, I mean, I recommend it. I mean, stream it if you can. It's really, it's just amazing.
1: There's also an episode of something called Masterpiece PBS film.
2: There's been a number of documentaries I've been able to do. So probably, I don't know what it is, but it probably is one thing.
1: There's also a movie called Submission.
2: It was made by novel Blue Angel. It's a film version of Blue Angel. When the film came out, you know, it's about a male teacher who becomes obsessed with a female student. It was like 2 weeks after the movie movement had started. I don't know. I mean, they stuck very close to the book, and maybe too close. I don't know.
1: Francine Prose, I would think that, in a weird way, 1974 would actually make a really interesting indie film.
2: I have a friend who's been talking about it, who wants to direct it and write it, and we had a meeting with the producer. Supposedly, it's in the works. I mean, you know, some things, nothing's on the works until they're in the works. But I would like to say that.
1: Well, I went to Wikipedia. I found two controversies there. One was the Charlie Hebdo controversy. That's all settled out, right?
2: Yeah. What I was saying was that, you know, I'm a free speech activist. I think people should not get killed, and they're obviously embarrassed for anything. But I think there's a difference between defending free speech and giving people an award that has something to do with the product they produce. And that I thought they were a racist publication. Now, of course, my French friends were all saying, you don't understand France, it's not racist, is there a culture, you don't know. So maybe I don't, and maybe it wasn't, but that's how it seemed to me and the other writers who took that position. So, you know, of course, we would have and had defended someone. That was not what we were saying. We were not saying that we didn't value his and the fellow of those staff right to say what they want. I've become much more choosy about what battles I'm going to fight. You know? And then if I thought something was wrong, I'd just like, you know, blah, blah, blah, blah, blah. But now, I mean, there are many things that I just won't write about or won't. You know, I don't want to go on record about it because I don't think it's going to change anything.
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Systemic racism, is that really a thing? Well, I don't know why, all over the world,

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It is Thursday at 1, and I'm glad you knew what to do. You have tuned into Alternative Milestones. I am Dr. J, your host, and every week we take a trip back into the history of alternative music, and we do that by celebrating the people and the events and the music that have celebrated milestone anniversaries during the past week. Your 5, your 10, your 15, your 20 type anniversaries. I go through those every week. I collect them. I list them on my Facebook page. You can see them all if you are so interested. I pick music for each of them, and then I whittle that down to a playlist that I have time for and that I can relay some interesting information about. I bring that all to you every Thursday from 1 to 3 p.m. here on WRIR, and I am thrilled to do it for you. I love doing the research. I discover something new every week. I remember something old every week, and that is what I hope to bring to you as well. And the reason that I'm able to do this for you is because of your support. And so I thank everybody for their continued support of the station. It has been announced that our fall fundraiser will be starting a week from tomorrow and going through until the beginning of November. We've got a lofty goal that we need to raise, and we hope your support will continue, but we'll get more into that as time comes on. I will say that I have gotten a peek at the premiums, the t-shirt for the fall, and I am so thrilled. Apparently, I have rubbed off on people because it's not black. I've been saying for about a year and a half now, we need stuff that's not black. Everything's been black. So we had a white one for the spring, and this one is gray. Spoiler alert. The other spoiler alert is that the donate links are live now, so if you want to get a head start, you can always go to wrar.org and hit that donate button.

we start with a birthday. And this is actually a triple milestone birthday slash album slash single week for The Police. Last Friday, Sting, the bassist and singer and songwriter, etc., he turned 75. And on the same day, their fourth album, Ghost in the Machine, had its 40th anniversary. And a little later in the week, their final single as a band, a re-recorded version of Don't Stand So Close to Me that they put out in 1986, had its 40th anniversary. That was last Saturday. So in honor of all of those things from The Police, I combined at least two of them. I picked a song from that album, Ghost in the Machine, their fourth, came out in 81 on Friday. And obviously it features Sting on bass and vocals. It's a bit of a deeper track as we do here on WRAR. This is Rehumanize Yourself, kicking off Alternative Milestones, episode 140 on WRAR.

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1: 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I am Dr. J. It's Alternative Milestones. We just heard from Beck and his 11th album called The Information had its 20th anniversary back on Saturday. Nausea was the play from that one. Before that, Madness. We heard Gray Day off of their third album, Seven, and that had its 45th anniversary back on Friday. And to start the show, Police, with three different milestones, Sting's 75th birthday, and their fourth album, Ghost in the Machine. Both of those happened last Friday, Ghost in the Machine, 45 years, and their final single, Don't Stand So Close to Me, 86. Had its 40th anniversary last Saturday. Okay, we've got another birthday for you now. This is going to get a little bit loud. This comes from Slipknot and their guitarist, Jim Root. He turned 55 last Friday. And this is a double milestone. There are all kinds of multiple milestones this week. Tuesday was the 55th birthday of their founding guitarist, Donnie Steele. He didn't really last very long. They never recorded together, so I can't really combine them. But since he didn't last long, we're going to focus on Jim Root. He's number four with the band. They all have numbers. And this is a track that he co-wrote the music for with their drummer, Joey Jordison. So drums and guitar, all about it. Off of their fourth album, All Hope Is Gone, came out in 2008, featuring Jim Root on guitar. This is Slipknot on WRIR.

0: 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I am Dr. J, and this is Alternative Milestones. We just heard from MC 900 Foot Jesus, and while it's just The City Sleeps from his second album, Welcome to My Dream, that had its 35th anniversary back on Sunday. Before that, Decemberists with O Valencia, that off their fourth album, The Crane Wife, that had its 20th anniversary on Saturday. And we started that set with Slipknot for their guitarist Jim Root, celebrating his 55th birthday last Friday. And we heard Sulfur off of their fourth album, All Hope Is Gone, came out in 2008. We have another birthday milestone to talk about. This one is BT. Real name Brian Transo, and he is a pioneer of EDM. He's got patents on editing methods. He's got a Guinness World Record for the most vocal edits in a song at over 6,100. He's worked with a huge variety of artists, including Bowie and Madonna and Peter Gabriel and Sting and Depeche Mode and Tori Amos and Howard Jones, etc., etc., etc. The list goes on and on. To celebrate his 55th birthday last Sunday, off of his third album, Movement in Still Life, came out in 1999, featuring Mike Doty on vocals, This Is Never Gonna Come Back Down, and it's on Alternative Milestones.
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97.3 FM, WRAR LP in Richmond. I'm Dr. J. This is episode 140 of the Alternative Milestones program. And that was U2. And that single, Gloria, off of their, what was at the time, upcoming second album, October. That single had its 45th anniversary on Monday. Before that, Depeche Mode and their debut album, Speak and Spell, also 45 years on Monday. And we heard the version of Dreaming of Me that was on the U.S. Version of that album. And we started that set off with BT for his 55th birthday last Sunday, and Never Gonna Come Back Down off of his third album, Movement in Still Life, came out in 1999. Charissa. Our next birthday celebrant is from Australia, a guitarist, singer-songwriter named Darren Middleton. And he turned 55 on Sunday, and he started out with a band from Australia called Powderfinger. And after a few years, he started writing songs that did not necessarily fit with them. So he started a side project called Drag, where he was the primary songwriter and the singer and the guitarist, kind of a frontman situation. And then after Powderfinger broke up in 2010, he's been recording as a solo artist, and he's got three solo albums out there. But to celebrate his birthday, from the debut album of Drag, his side project, this is a track came out in 2005 called You and I, and it's on Alternative Milestones.

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1: And on said community radio station, you are tuned into Alternative Milestones. I am your host, Dr. J, and we are flipping the page to hour number two of the program. We just heard from Green Day, and the title track of their 12th album, Revolution Radio, had its 10th anniversary yesterday. Also yesterday, Garbage, their fifth album off their, or fifth single off their debut album. Song was called Milk, and that single had its 30th anniversary yesterday. And we started that set with Drag and their guitarist frontman Darren Middleton, who turned 55 on Sunday, and we heard You and I off their debut album, The Way Out, that came out in 2005. And that's one of those new-to-me discoveries that that I love about doing the research for this show, and hopefully you enjoy it as well, hearing it. Let's see. So we're going to start off hour number two with an event in the history of alternative music. It was 40 years ago on Sunday that newsman Dan Rather was just minding his own business, walking down Park Avenue in New York City on his way to his apartment when he was hit from behind by what turned out to be two assailants. And the pummeling continued with the question, Kenneth, what is the frequency? And then they ran off. Didn't know who did it. There was no security footage at the time. But later that year, a stagehand on the Today Show was murdered under similar circumstances, and William Traeger was convicted of that murder, and Rather ID'd him as his assailant. And Traeger believed that TV networks were beaming signals into his brain, and he wanted to break with the frequency, so he needed to know what the frequency was. That is the scoop behind that quote, and REM took that as the inspiration for the title of this single off of their ninth album, Monster, came out in 1994. This is What's the Frequency, Kenneth, starting hour number two of the Alternative Milestones program on WRIR.

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1: FM WRAR LP in Richmond. Dr. J, Alternative Milestones, episode 140. That was NOFX and their 13th album called First Ditch Effort. That's what it's called. And it had its 10th anniversary yesterday. And the track we heard from that was I Don't Like Me Anymore. And before that, R.E.M. with What's the Frequency, Kenneth. And one of the most enduring F-bombs ever to grace the airwaves and MTV before people caught on to it. What's the Frequency, Kenneth, from Monster. Their 9th album came out in 1994 on the 40th anniversary of the attack on Dan Rather that inspired the name of that song last Sunday. All right, our next birthday milestone.

coming up here. This is for one of the best known names, you could probably say, in alternative music. The frontman of the Boomtown Rats, Bob Geldof. He turned 75 last Friday. And we all know, you know, about Band-Aid and Live Aid, but he's got over 40 years now of various humanitarian efforts at this point for causes that he believes in. He's got a list of awards and honors too long to go through, although he does have an honorary knighthood from Queen Elizabeth II. Although since he is not actually a citizen of the UK, he is Irish, he's not officially allowed to be called Sir, although a lot of people do. Musically, besides the seven albums with the Boomtown Rats, he's got five solo albums as well. But for his birthday, we're going all the way back to the beginning. The debut album from the Boomtown Rats came out in 1977. This is Looking After Number One from the Boomtown Rats for Bob Geldof's 75th birthday on Alternative Milestones.

0: ever tried balancing a dozen eggs in one hand while hopping on one foot? 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
2: 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It's Alternative Milestones. It's Dr. J. It's episode 140. And we just heard from the band Fantagram and their third album, the well-named Three. Had its 10th anniversary yesterday, and we heard You Don't Get Me High Anymore from that. And before that, off of their kind of self-titled debut album, The Boomtown Rats, we heard Looking After Number One, came out in 1977, and that for the 75th birthday of their frontman, Bob Geldof, who turned 75 last Sunday. We've got our next birthday milestone here. This one was from last Tuesday and comes from The Replacements and their bassist, Tommy Stinson. He turned 60 on Tuesday. And besides The Replacements, who he did 8 albums with, he founded a band called Bash and Pop. He was also with Guns N' Roses for quite a while, with Soul Asylum, and a band called Perfect. He did 2 albums with each of them. And he's also got 3 solo albums as well. He did a little bit of writing and vocals, not a lot with The Replacements, but this one is both of those. It was a song that he wrote for one of their last albums that did not make it, although they did put it on a compilation called All for Nothing, Nothing for All, featuring Tommy Stinson on vocals. This is Satellite from The Replacements on WRIR.

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1: 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Alternative Milestones, cruising through hour number two of the program. And we just heard from The Cure off of their 10th album, Wild Mood Swings. That third single from the album, Strange Attraction, has its 30th anniversary today. Before that, we heard from Placebo. And they actually put out two releases on the same day 10 years ago yesterday. They put out a compilation album called A Place for Us to Dream and an EP called Life's What You Make It, their version of the Talk Talk song. And the one track that was on both of those was Jesus' Son. So that is what we heard from both of those. And they put both of those out on the same day as part of their 20th year celebration as a band. And we started off with The Replacements for their bassist, Tommy Stinson, who turned 60 on Tuesday. And we heard him on vocals and bass on Satellite from the All or Nothing, Nothing for All compilation that came out in 1997. We've got another birthday milestone to talk about now, and this is for one of my favorite singer-songwriters of the last 10, 15 years or so, Meg Myers. She turned 40 on Tuesday, and I like just about everything that I've heard from her. It is sad to me that there is not that much of it. She's only put out three albums since she started releasing music in 2013. But she's always insisted on doing it on her own terms. Her trademark is emotional honesty and passion. And so she always puts that in. To kind of show that, her major label was pressuring her for a radio single. So she wrote a radio single about how it sucked that her label was pressuring her for emotional singles or radio singles. And so they let her out of her contract. But that's not what we're going to hear, that particular track. This is her most recent release. It came out in August, and it's from a tribute album to the Smashing Pumpkins, one of her influences. And this is her version of their song, I, off of Sending Hearts to All My Dearies, a tribute to the Smashing Pumpkins. Again, came out about a month and a half ago, and it is to celebrate Meg Myers' 40th birthday, and it's on Alternative Milestones.

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I am Dr. J. This is Alternative Milestones, and that was They Might Be Giants from their rarities compilation called Miscellaneous Tea that came out 35 years ago today. We heard, hey, Mr. DJ, I thought you said we had a deal. And also the same day, 35 years ago today, Soundgarden put out their third album, Bad Motor Finger, and we heard Rusty Cage off of that. And for Meg Myers, her 40th birthday on Tuesday, we heard her latest release, I, off of the Sending Hearts to All My Dearies, a tribute to the Smashing Pumpkins, that album that came out back in August, and her 40th birthday, again, last Tuesday, Meg Myers. Up next, we have our first In Memoriam for this week. Spoiler alert. There's going to be one more, but this one is coming from the band Weezer and their bassist Mikey Welch. It was 15 years ago today that he passed away from a suspected heroin overdose at the age of 40. He joined Weezer back in 2000. He appeared on one album with them, their Green album, and then he went out on tour for that album, but he suffered a breakdown due to various mental health issues and various addictions and the strain. He said he was down to 140 pounds and he just broke. And he actually did attempt suicide from an overdose and ended up in a psych ward, but he did recover. He got back into music a little bit. He did become an exhibited artist, but then in 2011, he posted on Twitter that he dreamt that he was going to die in his sleep during a trip to Chicago. And that is exactly what happened about a week and a half later. They did not rule it a suicide, but it was a heroin overdose. And again, he was only 40 years old. But to celebrate his accomplishment and his contribution to that one album he did with Weezer, their third album, self-titled, the Green album, came out in 2001. This is Hashpipe on WIR. I hear the phone.

97.3 FM WRAR LP in Richmond. I've just been chatting away with Alicia and kind of lost track of time. We'll go back and start that one from the beginning there. But we just heard from We Are Scientists is the name of that band. And their seventh album called Huffy has its fifth anniversary today. And before that, we heard Weezer with Hash Pipe off of their self-titled third album, came out in 2001. And that, as we note, the 15th anniversary of the passing of their bassist, Mikey Welsh. I got one more song to do for you. You just had a little teaser of it. But before we get to that, hopefully you've got some good stuff to do this weekend. I know that Folk Festival is this weekend, and I think we're going to try to get to that. Just a weather warning that they're saying that the remnants of Hurricane Isaiah are supposed to be arriving here Saturday night. So Sunday might not be the best day for the festival. But maybe you like standing in the rain, listening to great music. Maybe that's your thing. So who am I to say don't do it? But just putting that warning out there if you weren't aware. Otherwise, hopefully you have a great week. And now I'll tell you about that song that you were about to hear. That is from the English Beat. And it was 5 years ago today that their drummer, Everett Morton, he passed away. He was 71. They never put out publicly a cause of death for him, but he was born in St. Kitts, raised in England, and he really was kind of the personification of the two-tone revival of ska in England in the late 70s, playing with the Beat and then several follow-on versions of that band as different people kind of took control of the name. To celebrate him and his contribution to the world of alternative music, this is coming from their debut album, I Just Can't Stop It, that came out in 1980. This is their version of Wine and Grind, was an original song which they combined with a Prince Buster song, Stand Down Margaret, I'm Getting My Picture Taken, Hey. Again, this is the English Beat for their drummer Everett Morton on the fifth anniversary of his passing. Wrapping up alternative milestones for this week. Go Bills!

0: It is 3 p.m. It is the top of the hour. And you are tuned into WRIRLP 97.3 FM, Richmond, your community radio. The show that is on right now is Higher Consciousness, and I am your hostess with the mostest, Alicia. Nice to meet ya. Also known as DJ Go Diva, also known as MC Smiles, and so much more. But right now, I'm here, my soul to your soul, soul family, soul tribe. It's good to be back and lovely to be with you. What is this show for those of you who are new? It's a time when we dedicate 2 hours to raising the frequency and vibration, healing what we can, mending what is broken within us so that we can come together, fill our cup up so that we can pour onto others. But remember to love yourself and take care of yourself first so that you can care for others in any position that you're in. Family, single, you got besties. Remember, you are amazing just the way you are. But if you want to work on some things, heal some stuff, take your time. We are all on this journey together, and I am here to help. Today is a very interesting mix of music. It's one of my favorite seasons, the Halloween holiday season. So I've got some tracks in here, slowly slipping it in until we get to the big official Halloween one. But let's ground ourselves. Let's do the heart chakra meditation from Landrell. It's called Love Yourself. Remember to breathe in through your nose.
1: Inhale. Embrace the love that vibrates in your heart.
0: And blow it out your mouth.
1: Exhale. Radiate the love that flows out of your soul. Inhale. Vibrate love. Exhale. Radiate love. Affirm yourself. I feel love within me. I feel love all around me. Every day, I am becoming more loving and compassionate. Being kind to others also means being kind to myself. I appreciate my love. I value my life. I accept myself for who I am. I am divine love and radiant light. I vibrate pure love. I vibrate radiant light. My thoughts and desires are in harmony.

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I am self-loving. 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My love includes all. 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I open my heart and release grief. 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I open my heart and release jealousy. I believe in forgiveness. I practice forgiveness. I forgive myself. I forgive all. I refuse to live my life with a heavy heart. 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I forgive all. I enjoy time alone. I enjoy time with others. I live a life of balance and freedom. My life is in harmony with all life. I am free from fear. I am free in love. Love is my language. Love is my breath. Love is my life. I love myself. I love my breath. I love my life. I am love eternal. I am love divine. I am love here. I am love now. I am love. Inhale. Embrace the love that vibrates in your heart. Exhale. Radiate the love that flows out of your soul. Inhale. Vibrate love. Exhale. Radiate love. Love is within you. Love is around you. Every day, dedicate yourself to becoming more loving and compassionate. Being kind to others also means being kind to yourself. Appreciate life. Value life. Accept yourself for who you are. You are divine love and radiant light. Vibrate pure love. Vibrate radiant light. Align your thoughts and desires with the harmony of universal love. Love yourself unconditionally. There is nothing that you lack. You are beautiful inside and out. You are attractive. You are abundant. You are rich in love. There is no need to be perfect. Perfection is only an idea, not a reality. Nurture yourself. Care for yourself. Love yourself. The more you take care of yourself, the more help you can offer others. Include all in your love. Embrace all in your love. Open your heart and release.

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Open your heart and release judgment. Open your heart and release jealousy. Believe in forgiveness. Practice forgiveness. Refuse to live your life with a heavy heart. Forgive yourself. Forgive all. Enjoy time alone. Enjoy time with others. Live a life of balance and freedom. Free yourself from fear. Free your soul in love. Let love be your language. Love is your breath. Love is your life. Love your breath. Love your life. You are love eternal. You are love divine. You are love here. You are loved now. You are love. Be love here. Be love now. You are love.

So what you just heard was Pronoia by Carly Pearl, and one of my favorite songs to just kind of reset my mind frame on how I have been processing life and everything in between. And I'm trying not to eat the mic. So in the background you have a 639 hertz. It's rhodochrosite is the crystal in the background that they're trying to go for. It's for your inner child healing, cultivating self-love, and for heart chakra healing. So we're focusing on the heart today. Other songs that you heard in this block of music was Tony Jones, Healing Is Not My Purpose. You don't have to be doing it all the time. You can take breaks and enjoy life as it is. Sophia Rain, let me scroll back up, featuring Marielle. Take life as she comes, just day by day. Remember to breathe and be present. Girl by Shyla Ray, Sunshine and Lava. Girl, you are beautiful. We started today's meditation with the heart chakra from the self-care package by Londrell. I highly recommend it if you want to do almost like a full body reset. Having a tough day, go touch some grass, hug a tree, and put this on in the background. And in case you were wondering, I have a song that I play at the beginning of my show. It's borderline become my theme song. It's Candy Floss is the album. The artist is Push and Glide, and the song is Compton Daydream. So if you hear that at the beginning of my show, every show, I tried to change it up, but it didn't feel right. And I might change it up a little bit too, but also give the artist some credit if you can. Did you know that only about one woman in 10 that develops breast cancer has family genetic history of the condition? And while it is much less common in men, only 1 in 5 male patients has a family history. A growing body of scientific evidence links toxic chemicals in our everyday environment to high rates of breast cancer. 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Since it is October, I believe it is the Breast Cancer Awareness Month, so it's a good time to focus on taking care of your body and everyone else. I want to give a shout out to Alternative Milestones. That's on from 1 to 3 p.m. Another shout out to Women in Politics. That's on today. And RVA Business Babes as well, 11 a.m. And then Women in Politics at noon. I love tuning in and catching just what's going on and hearing really good interviews. I think today we might have the Young Professionals, because I think Mid-Atlantic Jams was last week, and so on and so forth. So on Thursdays, we have a nice full mixture of things that you can learn about current events, government, milestones and music for different bands. 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So thank you so much for tuning in to WRIR 97.3 FM. This is Higher Consciousness, and let's get back to some music. Up next, let's manifest some positivity.

So I heard the girls are entering their villain era. I love it. Be careful.

Oh, such a good song. I love it. Because is it a black magic woman or is it a black magic woman? Me. It hits when you listen to a song a different way. What have you been listening to? Oh, well, let's talk about how it is the top of the hour. And you are tuned in to WRIRLP 97.3 FM, Richmond, your community radio. The show that you're tuned into right now is Higher Consciousness, and I'm your hostess with the mostess, Alicia. Nice to meet you. Also known as DJ Go Diva, also known as MC Smiles, and sometimes I go by Lee because I like it. But right now I'm here with you, my soul family, soul tribe. Thank you so much for tuning in. Shout out to Rob and Tintin, people that have been messaging me for talking about music and listening. Thank you so much. You are appreciated. And what have you been listening to? We just finished this rock block. Why do I keep calling it a rock block? This is high vibrational music. Speaking of high vibrational, in the background you have 639 hertz, even though I would prefer to switch it up to 528, but we'll see what happens. You were listening to, I think, Pronoia, Carly Pearl was kind of the beginning. Manny the Monk did Unbothered Bliss, which is almost like singing a spell. Phoenix did More Myself, the Mantra. Aaliyah Sheffield did Earth is Ghetto. I have played that song so many times. And I'm feeling it. I feel you, Tintin, out there. What else did I play? Flow by Carly Pearl again. Or Carly Pearl in general is a good artist. Mega did I Am Enough. This was actually sent to me by my friend that I just mentioned. And I figured I would take a look at some of the songs that she has been sending me and throw them on the mix. And they made the cut. So I Am Enough by Mega is a newer song I added here. Soleil did There She Glows again. My favorite baddie with a belly is Peachka. She did Villain Era. It is the season. Embrace your dark side. With harm to none, but protect yourself. Ugh. And Ginton and Kayla Arnold did the Black Magic Woman. Black Magic Woman song. And I've got more coming up for you. I shuffled some tarot cards. Did I tell you what show this was? Higher Consciousness? I think I did. And you're listening to WRIR? It's 2 minutes past the hour. I shuffled some tarot cards, and I really like this series where I focus in on one card and teach you a little bit about it. And today's card that came out is the Five of Wands. So I'm going to take a little music break. I'm going to come back, and we're going to dive deep into just this one card and talk about what it means, what moves to make, all the stuff. Because we're learning together. So while I'm learning tarot, you are learning with me. And back to the music, I guess.

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That's a banger. Yes. If you were at my show last weekend or at the Pyro Carnival of Five Circus Fires, then you may have heard some of these songs. Oh, I was doing tarot. Okay, so let's talk about it. The card that came out for you was, do you want to know what you just heard? So what we just heard was a Sophie Tucker Troy Boy remix called Hey Homie. Antenna did Raindrops on Roses with Diamond Saints collabing with them. Josh Fawaz did a remix of Home, which has been really fun because House of 126 BPM is usually fun. Malka Russell did Queendom. Welcome to the Queendom. Yeah, so love yourself. We're in the dance therapy portion. I honestly just threw some stuff together. So don't judge me. Most of the first part of it was actually thoroughly thought through as our self-love playlist. But this one is more just fun because sometimes you have to remember to have fun and all the good stuff. So the cards that came out were interesting because I don't know why I pull out my North Carolina accent when I'm being silly or I hide it. This is the way is a random card that popped up. So it makes me think like Mandalorian style. It is the way. The card says this is the way, and it has all four elements or all four parts of the tarot. So it has Cups, Wands, Swords, and Pentacles. But immediately after that, this one card came out, which was the Five of Wands. I continued to shuffle and tried to pull some more out, but nothing else popped out for you guys. So I guess the universe or spirit guides wanted me to focus on one card today. So your keywords are competition, ego battles, disagreements, and confusion. To give you an overview, the Five of Wands appears when it suggests a struggle for power, money, or recognition. Ego battles may interfere with the smooth flow of life, and in some cases it shows competition for resources or control. Confusion and disagreements do exist when this card pops up. I'm going to read both book parts that I got. So the same thing, your keywords, competition, disagreements, and clashing of egos. Symbolizes passionate struggles and fiery conflict. So when it appears, it calls attention to disharmony in your life. You may be engaging in mental or physical warfare with those around you, and that brings up feelings of contempt and anger in all of those involved in the fight. If this resonates with you, then you must dig deep within to find a way to bring peace once again to your inner circle. It is most important to remember that constant arguing does not solve problems, but rather it only adds anxiety and discord to your life. Discord. I don't know why I say things weird. To your life and to the lives of the people you care about. If you hope to gain freedom from the chaos in your life, you are the one that needs to extend an olive branch. And now is the time to swallow your pride and use your communication skills to find the root cause of your fighting and to overcome it once and for all. Again, upright, it's bickering and self-interest caused irritation. And you need to concern yourself with getting matters back on track. Discontent may arise from different differences in philosophy or personality. Or when this card shows up, you may be defending your territory, putting up a fight to hold on to what you think is yours.
It asks you to try to assess the situation objectively. This may be a mock battle or a conflict of egos that lacks genuine substance. That feels bigger than anything else. So if the reading is about money, this card shows your financial situation is unstable or competition is cutting into your take. Arguments about money and spending cause tension, so this card could be picking up on that. If the reading is about work, the five can represent competition in the marketplace. In-house conflicts or stubbornness may also cause problems. Perhaps you're confused about your direction or lack of self-confidence. And if the reading is about love, this card suggests that you're letting your ego rule. You may stubbornly refuse to compromise or to make necessary changes. This Five of Wands can also reveal differences of perspectives that cause problems. It came upright, so we'll leave that where it is. One of the things that I want to remind you is that these cards I generally pull are for the collective. So if it resonates with you, then take the advice as you can. If it doesn't resonate or it doesn't feel like it vibes with what you're going through, that just simply means that this message is not for you today, but that doesn't mean that there's not some sort of meaning that you can gain from these cards. I love pulling tarot. I love doing what I can to help guide people. It's a journey and it's work. And I'm here just trying to raise the frequency and vibration, remind you that you are a super powerful, multidimensional being that has the power and the gifts to do whatever you please as long as it causes harm to none. You can manifest anything that you desire into your life. So when you focus your thoughts on something, you're telling the universe that that's what you want. So imagine if you're constantly focusing on negative things and bad things that are happening, the universe says, okay, if that's what you want, sure, I'll show you more of that. But imagine if you could manifest whatever you immediately think about into your life. What would you actually think about? And not just think about how I want this and how I don't want this, but, you know, pull the inner alchemist and manifester out of you, or channel the inner the manifester that's in you, and remind yourself what, one, that you're worthy of anything you desire, as long as it causes harm to none. Two, that you deserve love, you deserve happiness, you deserve all these good things, and that in the end, good will win. It's a journey, okay? It's a journey. Hang in there, friends. But imagine if you could create something beautiful. Start small or simple. You find $5 on the sidewalk and you let it go to the universe and let the universe hear. So again, the point is what you think about is what you will be able to focus on into your reality. What you think about is what manifests around you. So be grateful for the sun, for the warmth, for the clothes that you have, for the place that you have to live, whether it's in a car, in an RV, in an apartment, in a home, in a house crammed with 3, 5, 10 people, you still got a roof over your head. Be grateful for the little things and remember that you are a manifester. Let me get back to the music because I'm rambling, but you're so powerful. I just want to remind you of how amazing you are. Okay, music.

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That's all I got. We're in the dance portion. I think we had Home, Antenna, Sophie Tucker, Sub Focus did On and On, Apache did Good News, Paul Coven did Holy Ghost Fire, Don't Let Me Down. It was an electro funk remix. And then I don't quite remember why I put this song on the mix. It goes a little hard. I wasn't ready. Mary Droppins did Louder, what you just heard. We're going to get back into the music. Oh, and shout out to Deutsche Jams every Friday from 7 to 9. It used to be every other week or something like that, but now I hear it every week from 7 to 9 on Friday. Deutsche Jams, run by Janelle, who is amazing. We just had coffee the other day at Buna Kurs, which is a cute little Ethiopian coffee shop and place to get a good bite to eat in the Jackson Ward area. Had a nice little coffee and chat date, talked about radio show stuff, streaming, traveling, life, politics, existence. Always good conversation. Always love listening to her show. It is a vibe. So big shout out for that. Again, it's on every Friday from 7 to 9 p.m. Deutsche Jams. She'll take you on a journey, and she will also teach you how to speak German. So, you know, how can you lose with that? I put the tarot cards away. I have my selenite stick and some Palo Santo burning in the background. And it's just a vibe. I've got probably about a short amount of time, 15 minutes left. So I'm going to play some music. We're going to have some fun. And maybe I'll see if I can squeeze in a random Halloween theme song. And to let you know that I believe Sammy Ray and the Friends are coming back to Richmond November 2nd, I believe, or something. And I will be giving away tickets next week for their show coming up in a couple of weeks. So if you are interested, be sure to tune in next week. And I hear a few other DJs are giving away some tickets. So keep an ear out for the stuff that we have coming up, because we love you, our community. You're amazing. You're perfect just the way you are. Keep on keeping on. If no one has told you that they love you today, I love you. I absolutely love and adore each and every one of you. Thank you for existing. Thank you for breathing. Thank you for being a good person. Thank you for looking deep within and doing your shadow work. You don't have to be happy all the time. It's okay. Process that. Let it run through you. I will stop talking and I will play some music, and we're going to end the show on a wave.

lost, find a bass and a treble. Beat calls me back again and again. Tried to delete, but I just hit send. Just did bend and I'm barreling back. Return to the sound with my soul intact. Game got my heart.

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This is the start of The Young Professional. Hey, I'm DJ Tommy Beth, and we're going to start in on the Halloween festivities today. So we're going to start with Approaching Halloween from Becoming Freaks from Surf Curse, Haunted House on Zillow from The Garden, and then we're going to hear Happy Happy Halloween from Surfboard. I'm going to tell you about a show Becoming is playing later this month, and then also I'm doing a ticket giveaway. More on that at the next break. Thank you guys for keeping it tuned to your community radio station.

There were ghosts everywhere. And you can believe it or not believe it, and it doesn't make any difference to me. I know they're there. And if you don't think they're there, that's your problem, not mine.

0: All right. Hashtag we survived. Hashtag
1: we thrived.
0: Thriving is maybe a strong word. So I did want to tell you, Becoming, who started the block, they are playing a show at Fuzzy Cactus on the 23rd with Duct Tape Jesus and Glop.
1: That's in my neck of the woods.
0: And it's free, but you might need to RSVP. There's a Partiful invite that you can find on Becoming's Instagram. So if that interests you, free, but, you know, just committing to be there, I guess.
1: Yeah.
0: That's the trade-off there.
1: Yeah.
0: And they're also, Becoming is also releasing at least one more single, if not more than one song that day. So that's also very fun. But more importantly, today I am giving away tickets to Soccer Mommy and Snail Mail at the National.
1: Wow.
0: Unfortunately for Becoming, they are also playing on the 23rd. You do have to choose, but it could be free either way. So, positives there. All you have to do, if you would like to try to win, you just got to call me and DJ Chuck at the studio. The studio number is 804-649-9737. Again, that's 804-649-9737. First caller who comes through that we get to on that phone number,
1: telephone
0: number, is the winner of the tickets. So
1: I'm watching the phone.
0: Don't delay. Do not, if these tickets are your hope, do not delay.
1: Let's
0: see. Wow, amazing. I'm gonna take you off mic. Fantastic. We're gonna start this next block. It's gonna be a bit of a longer block with I Was a Teenage Werewolf from The Cramps, Boris the Spider from The Who, Art of Dying from George Harrison, Creature with the Atom Bane from Rocky Erickson, and It's Coming Back to You Now from Sincerely Iris. That is a local act. He played recently at an Anyfolk event. So I think that was at Vason Brewing, one of those breweries around the area. You know the one. Thank you guys for keeping it tuned on this Halloween block of The Young Professional.

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1: 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Turn of the Century is WRAR's new rotating series digging into the blogtastic sounds of the early 2000s.

0: Ooh, boy, those tickets went fast.
1: So fast. So many people have called in. Thank you for listening.
0: I'm going to turn you up. Try that again.
1: Hello? Can you hear me?
0: Speak like you mean it.
1: I mean it this time.
0: Hey, all right. Yeah, those tickets went fast.
1: So many people called in. Yeah.
0: Yes, that was crazy. Thank you guys for caring. Hashtag real.
1: Yeah. What are we playing next? What do you got up next for us?
0: Fantastic question. So glad you asked. So that was a long block. We're going to get a little bit shorter now.
1: The days are getting shorter. The sets are getting shorter. You know.
0: Yeah. It
1: goes back to the theme, I guess. Spooky.
0: Short is spooky.
1: Yeah, short is spooky.
0: You heard it here first. We're going to start with Halloween from Susie and the Banshees. Then we're going to hear Devil in My Car from the B-52s.
1: Then My Girlfriend is a Witch by October Country. And finally, Creature by Tijuana Panthers.
0: I played that last song on a show once, and I was like, why is that not on my Halloween playlist?
1: So you rectified that.
0: I fixed it. Yep. Yes, I did. I'm running out of things to say, so I'm going to... Yeah. Don't let the music do the talking.
1: I think that's what we need today.
0: Yeah, the heat coming back has clearly addled my brain.
1: Yeah, I mean, I had a coat on when I left my house, and yeah. I said, it's 81 degrees outside. I don't need to be wearing this coat.
0: It's insane.
1: Yeah.
0: It's actually crazy. Mm-hmm. So we're going to use this music as a way to wish for different days. Spooky cold days.
1: Sweater weather, if you will. Yeah. It's a miss. Do you have that on here? Not spooky, though.
0: It's not spooky.
1: It's just fall. Autumnal.
0: Perhaps in November.
1: Perhaps
0: in November. All right. Enough of me. Enough of this.

0: They're calling me the most prepared person of the year.
1: You've actually already gotten the award.
0: All right, you guys. All right, we'll probably cut in at some point during the next block just to remind you what you're listening to. But let's get started with it anyways. We're going to start with Witches from Alice Phoebe Lou. I probably play this every year, but I think it's cute and I love it, so I'm going to keep playing it.
1: Keep going, girl.
0: then we're going to listen to Halloween Store from Andy Schauf. Schauf? I never know how to say that. Sometimes I listen to a song of his and then I start thinking in like the way he sings.
1: Yeah.
0: It's kind of freaky.
1: You should narrate the next.
0: The Halloween Store. what's after that? Then we're going to hear Gremlins, IV, as in four, from Hot Lava. That is off of a compilation album. Well, not quite a compilation. Because I think it's like bands performing under different names or like combinations like of bands performing under whatever names for the most part. Hot Lava, not the case, but it's called Nightmare on Gray Street Volume 1. That was released in 2014. There was a Volume 2 released in 2015. I'm going to play one or two selections off of that next show. But what are we going to hear after Gremlins?
1: After Gremlins, we're going to hear You're Dead by Norma Taniga. Taniga?
0: Classic.
1: And then
0: fantastic song.
1: Fake Palindromes by Andrew Bird, which classic, honestly.
0: Such a freaky song.
1: Yeah, a very freaky song, but love Andrew Bird.
0: Yes. This album is what, 2003? Something
1: yes,
0: like
1: that's
0: that?
1: My that's
0: 2005.
1: 2005, yeah.
0: A mysterious production of eggs.
1: Yeah. Great album. Such a fun. If you've
0: seen
1: are
0: there
1: Andrew
0: songs
1: Bird.
0: About Do we learn how eggs are produced?
1: I don't think so. No, I haven't learned how eggs are produced, but
0: all right.
1: Maybe I'll give it a re-listen and let you know next.
0: The secret's hidden in there somewhere. Maybe you have to play a song or two in reverse.
1: Oh, that might be it. I think you're onto something there, Meg. Or DJ Tony Beth. I'm sorry.
0: Hey,
1: I keep doxing.
0: It's you. All. They're gonna find me. All right, you guys. Thanks for keeping it tuned to your community radio station. But if you forget, that's okay. We'll remind you in a few minutes.

0: All right, we're back.
1: Did you miss us? Is the real question.
0: Well, I hope the answer is yes, selfishly. I mean, I feel like at points it's obvious, but then maybe not right now. What are we listening to underneath?
1: So we're listening to the Garden Wall music, which I told Meg this. I haven't seen
0: over the
1: Garden Wall.
0: Mm-hmm.
1: But I love the music.
0: Yes, great soundtrack.
1: Yeah.
0: But you're going to be seeing it soon.
1: Yes, maybe.
0: Right? Okay.
1: Yeah.
0: It's the cutest little series. It's great. It's like digestible, but still has a lot of... It's actually really nuanced.
1: Okay.
0: So, you know.
1: Is there a lot of whimsy involved? Or is it scary?
0: I think it leads you to think that at points. Uh-huh. But

0: Yeah. But I'll just be arriving in comfy fall attire.
1: Yeah.
0: Like a sweatshirt.
1: It sounds like we're playing a game, like guess what I'm going to kind of thing. Like, you know. Anyway.
0: It's actually really exclusive. It's at my friend's house. No.
1: Okay, what are we listening to next?
0: Yes. Perfect question. We're going to start with In the Ground from The Clean Crime Scene. That's a local Richmond act. This is one of two singles that they released in September. I don't know if this song specifically is going to be on their upcoming album, but I think the other single is. Their upcoming album is called Raw Cuts. And we can look forward to that at the end of October.
1: Oh, so like closer to the true spookiest season.
0: Yes. Yeah. I think without having a thing to look at right here, I think the post said October 31st. So,
1: ooh,
0: very
1: spooky.
0: Spooky. Then we're going to hear Night Call from Kavinsky after that.
1: And then we're going to hit, the third song will be Spiderhead by Cage the Elephant.
0: Classic.
1: Followed by Bloody Mary by Lady Gaga, which I know we've all been dying to hear. So.
0: Oh, yeah.
1: Yeah.
0: Oh,
1: yeah. We practiced that, you guys.

0: right, son. Time to put out this campfire.
1: Dad, we learned about this in school.
0: Oh, did you now? Okay. What's first?
1: Smokey Bear said to...
2: First, drown it with a bucket of water, then stir it with a shovel.
0: Wow, you sound just like him.
1: Then he said...
2: If it's still warm, then do it again.
0: Where can I learn all this?
2: It's all on SmokeyBear.com with other wildfire prevention tips. 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

0: Ooh. Welcome back.
1: Life is spooky IRL sometimes.
0: So true.
1: What, any spooky moments you feel like sharing?
0: I don't think any that would be like a hit on the radio, honestly. So I'm going to keep them to myself. But let's just say that I've had some paranormal encounters.
1: Dun-dun-dun. I would love to discuss more on that later.
0: Yes.
1: Please.
0: We'll offline this, like, off air.
1: Okay, our next block, we're going to start with... it's going to bookend with instrumentals. We're going to start with Night of the Vampire from Black Ball Bandits. Then we're going to hear Jekyll and Hyde from Jim Burgett, which unfortunately is not the the version from... Oh my God, I'm blanking.
0: Sleepy Hollow? No. What are you talking about?
1: Arthur. It was called Arthur. Oh.
0: Like Arthur, like the fist Arthur? Like...
1: No. Yeah, yeah.
0: Oh, okay.
1: Yeah.
0: You can't see us, but I'm holding a fist at my...
1: You remember the character called The Brain?
0: Yes, I do.
1: It's Brain as like Jekyll Hyde.
0: Oh.
1: Dr. Hyde, Jekyll. But unfortunately, not unfortunately, but we are not listening to that. We are listening to Jim Burgett. Just to take a detour there.
0: And then next after that,
1: it's
0: going to be Headless Horseman by K-Star, which is why I said Sleepy Hollow.
1: Mm-hmm.
0: And then we're going to go into Banshee Walk by Eddie Golden III.
1: Another instrumental.
0: Can't wait to hear that.
1: It's going
0: to
1: be
0: spooky.
1: Spooky, creepy. Might make your skin crawl.
0: I was going to say crawly, but yeah, better. Yeah. Skin crawl is better. So we'll report back to you after this block and let you know how we feel.
1: How it made us feel.

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1: Ooh. Fall.
0: It's not quite the lyrics at this point in the song, but you get the vibe.
1: Yeah, I'm getting the vibe, feeling the vibe.
0: Which is more fall, and maybe this is going to sound weird, miso or Dijon mustard?
1: I'm going to go with miso.
0: Fascinating. Okay, tell me more.
1: I just think it's like, I actually think miso is like for every season, so well, maybe it's a bit cheating. But like, what would you answer? What would you, do you think?
0: Well, I guess I was thinking like bratwurst and that sort of thing.
1: Oh.
0: But.
1: Yeah. Bratwurst are fall.
0: Yeah.
1: Yeah. With like a cabbage? I don't know.
0: I love cabbage.
1: Yeah.
0: Cabbage eater, this guy.
1: Yeah. I'm a huge cabbage head. Recently converted, but huge cabbage head.
0: Epic. We have two shorter blocks coming at you to wrap things up. This first one, we're going to start with He's a Vampire from Archie King. And then we're going to hear Season of the Witch from Donovan. I just felt like, you know, you can't get away with it. It's a classic. Gotta play.
1: It's a must play.
0: Yeah.
1: Especially during spooky season, as you said.
0: Yeah.
1: Countless times. And then lastly, it'll be My Body's a Zombie for You by Dead Man's Bones.
0: This is, and I should have this up and not guess. I think this is Ryan Gosling's, like, his music project.
1: Huh.
0: Did you ever hear about this?
1: No.
0: Dead?
1: I'm not like the Dead Man's Bones.
0: Thank you. Google.
1: I'm not the biggest, I respect Ryan Gosling, what he's done for rom-coms. Oh, it is. Yep. If you Google Dead Man's Bones, it is just Ryan Gosling playing a guitar.
0: And so. Zach Shields.
1: I don't know that man.
0: I don't know that man either.
1: But I guess we're all going to hear later. You know, I'm excited.
0: And then we'll have three more coming for you after that, just to send you back out into the world. Mm-hmm.
1: But they're a surprise. You're going to have to stick around.
0: You have to stick around for those.
1: Mm-hmm.
0: All right. Well, let's get into it.
2: Come in. Who is it? No! Ah!

0: Alrighty, we've got three more songs for you.
1: Three.
0: Count them.
1: One, two, three.
2: Yeah, we're starting a band. Don't worry about it.
0: And those three songs are horror movies from Dickie Goodman. Then, because we're working on, we're gonna light you back out. We're gonna ease you on your way. So horror movies from Dickie Goodman. Then we're gonna hear Ghostbusters from Ray Parker Jr.
2: And then finally, I was really hoping I would get to say this one, Weird Science by Oingo Boingo.
0: Oh, hey.
2: Love it.
0: Yes.
2: What a great way to push you back into the world.
0: Weird Science.
2: Into whatever I want, you know?
0: And into whatever I want. Yeah. Oingo Boingo is the most whatever I want band ever.
2: I actually think so. Yeah. I think it's a perfect transition.
0: All right. Well, you're going to have one more Halloween show out of me, but it will be during the fall fundraiser. So keep your eyes and ears peeled for all information regarding the premiums.
2: You're going to hear me talking about all of those things on air.
0: We'll be so fortunate
2: for it.
0: Yeah. So excited for that. And I hope you are too. Otherwise, stay cool, stay warm, whatever the weather, you know, would suggest you to do. Mm-hmm. And we'll come at you then.
2: Yeah. Stay spooky, I suppose. I don't know.
0: Work on those Halloween costumes.
2: Don't forget.

0: ain't afraid of no ghost.
1: Who you gonna call? Okay, sorry to Ghostbusters, but I am gonna cut it early because I really want you to hear Weird Science.

0: All right. You have got it tuned into WRIR LP 97.3 FM. What city are we in? Oh, Richmond. That's right. You're in the city of Richmond, or you're listening to the home that you are in, and whatever town that you are in that isn't Richmond if you're not in Richmond. Congratulations. Well, regardless, thanks for keeping it tuned in. I'm DJ Minesweeper for the PC. You're listening to a little show I like to call it Whatever I Want.
1: Whatever I Want!
0: So, funny thing about the last episode of this show. I was giving away some tickets to go see Show Me the Body with Lip Critic and Whispers and Truck Violence at the Richmond Music Hall this upcoming Sunday. Well, I misread our music director's email about that ticket giveaway. And it was actually supposed to be for today, which is totally fine because no one reached out about those tickets last time. So we're going to give away some tickets to Show Me the Body later in the show. I will worry about that later in the show. I don't want to worry about that right now. So we'll worry about that good stuff later. Speaking of good stuff, let's get straight into the good stuff. Keep it tuned in. This is Whatever I Want on WRIR.

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starting us off at the top of the hour was Beat Back by a band, a duo that I cannot say the name of. So I'm going to call them Frickers, because that's what I can call them on the air. Frickers. And that's from their new album. I've been saying it on air. Ooh. Ooh. Because it's got the little umlaut over the O. You know what I mean? Great album if you haven't heard it. After that was I Don't Know Why I Said That by Me as a Girl, a.k.a. Veronica Slowakowski from Saturday Night Live, which was crazy to hear. And that song, Bops, which was even crazier to realize. After that was Empty Stadium by Tinashe from her fantastic new album, Pop Star. If you're not hip to it, I need you to be hip to it. It is tremendous. It is so fantastic. And then after that, Bridge Underwater by Club Casualties, the duo of Lucy, Cooper B. Handy, and the producer known as Ghost. If you just got it tuned into WRIR, either on your dial at 97.3 FM or online at WRIR.org, welcome. I'm DJ Minesweeper for the PC. You're listening to Whatever I Want, the show where I do whatever I want. We're just getting started. We're going to get a lot crazier. And we're going to give away some tickets later in the show to Show Me the Body and Lip Critic and Whispers and Truck Violence. And maybe we'll hear some songs from a couple of those bands throughout the show. We'll see what happens. We'll keep it tuned in. We're going to get a little crazy.

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right. That last song you heard was the URL Cyberpalix mix. Can't talk today. The mix of Crystal by Machine Girl from their 2014 classic Wolf Girl. You seeing them on, when are they coming here? Tuesday? You seeing them on Tuesday? I'm thinking about it. I don't have my ticket yet. I'm not sure. My thing is, and this is the thing with Show Me the Body too, the only times I've really seen those groups were many years ago in like my friends' living rooms and basements. So I feel weird paying full price, like a $30, $40 ticket to go see them now. I don't know. The old man in me doesn't want to do that, but I don't know. Anyways, that's off of Wolf Girl. Before that was Takeoff by DJ Orange Julius from his criminally underrated footwork album, The Grove. Before that, you know, that pumpers like to pump. Pumpers need to pump. From Tim and Eric, awesome show, great job. I shout out Tommy 2600 for selling me seasons 1 and 2 of Tim and Eric on DVD, along with Tom Goes to the Mayor once. I think they were all like $10. Shout out to Tommy for that. And I watched all of season 1 late one night a couple weeks ago, and that skit came up, and I was like, damn, that song goes crazy. I need to play that on air. That'd be really funny. Before that was Love Dancing RMX by DJ Manny. Before that, Take Two by Daphne. Before that, Focus by Charlie XCX. Were you at the Charlie XCX show in DC recently? I wasn't. I was in DC, just not there. I saw that Animal Collective side project. So good. Crossboys, shout out to Crossboys. Anyways, if you're tuning in because of those Show Me the Body tickets, you're gonna have to wait a little bit longer. That's what we in the business like to call making you wait. Sorry, but we got some more good tunes coming your way, starting with DJ Susie and Giant Claw and Earth Eater and a bunch of other people. We'll see what I am feeling in the mood for. All right, let's get back into it. I'm gonna start what I'm doing on this webpage, and we're gonna get back into it.

I don't know, he told me to listen to some jazz music, so I just put his tune on and I just played. I don't know, he told me to listen to some jazz music, so I just put his tune on.

Currently, you're listening to Just Made Some Jazz Music by Machine Woman. We had Machine Girl, now we have Machine Woman. That's from Laurel Halo's DJ Kicks. One of my personal favorite edition of the DJ Kicks. Before that, Lip Biter by Michael J. Blood from Jesse Lanz's DJ Kicks. Before that, Forgato by Sparkle Division. Before that, Spill the Milk by Earth Eater. Before that, Junk Band by Giant Claw and Galen Tipton. Before that, So Sweet by DJ Susie and Nourished by Time. We got a couple minutes left in this song. I want to play it to the end because I'm like that, I guess. But I think now is a good time to give away some Show Me the Body tickets. So here's what we're going to do. I'm looking for caller number 3. I don't want you to call right now. I'm looking for caller number 3. We're going to call 804-649-9737. Wait till I say go. I'm looking for caller number 3. If you're not caller number 3, I'm gonna say you're not, and then I'm going to hang up on you. I'm looking for caller number 3. 804-649-9737 for Show Me the Body this Sunday. Third caller, when I say go, you ready? Go.

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0: 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Richmond. Hey, thanks for keeping it tuned in. I'm DJ Minesweeper for the PC. You're listening to a little show. I like to call it Whatever I Want.
1: Whatever I want.
0: That last song you heard was Yamalak by Whispers, opening for Show Me the Body this Sunday with Truck Violence and Lip Critic. Shout out to Diz for winning those tickets, baby. Oh yeah, got those tickets off my hand, I'll tell you that much. I hope you enjoyed the show. Before you heard that song, you heard Goo Goo Gaga, the newest from Charlotte Adigeray and Bolas Pupul. That's very exciting. I really like them as a duo, so excited to see what else they got cooking. Before that, you heard the Erica DeCassier remix of Feisty by Smurs. We got another hour of good tunes coming up, so we're going to keep it going with Bad Tuner, No Bra, Prison Affair, and then we're going to do one of those model actress collaborations on that new Miley Cyrus album. I have not listened to the whole Miley Cyrus album, admittedly, but I have heard the model actress stuff because I like them a lot. It is very good stuff. All right. Keep tuned in. I'm DJ Minesweeper for the PC. This is Whatever I Want, like I said. And, yeah. I got nothing else to say.